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0: Hello, everyone. Welcome to The Grace Message. I'm Andrew Farley. So glad you're joining us tonight. That number to call, 877-655-6755. Right now, we got open lines, room for you, plenty of room, in fact. Maybe you've got a question tonight about a scripture passage. Perhaps you heard something in church and, you're not sure about it. Maybe you heard it this past weekend. You want to put it to the test. Let's talk it over. That's exactly why we're here for you. We are live across the United States and Canada on Sirius XM, all kinds of FM and AM stations. And yes, of course, we're live streaming on Facebook, YouTube, Instagram, X, our mobile app, and our website. It doesn't matter how you're listening or watching right now. You can simply call in and be a part of tonight's conversation. We'd love to have you. Again, 877-655-6755. And if you're a first-time caller tonight, please remember, we love it. We want to hear from our first-timers. Also, if you're a veteran caller, maybe you've already called many times, but has it been a while? You got something new on your heart tonight? Bring it. Let's talk about it right now. Again, 877-655-6755. We got three open lines remaining here a couple minutes in, so tonight's your night. Grab one of those phone lines and go ahead and ask. Maybe it's something you want to ask. Maybe it's a comment you want to make. Maybe you've been learning something you're excited about, or perhaps you're not even sure where you are with God and you're concerned about your relationship with Him. You need some clarity. Whatever it is, we want to be here for you. That is exactly why the Grace Message broadcast exists. So join us right now, 877-655-6755. All right, well, while we're waiting for those calls to trickle in, we're going to Florida for our first call, and we'll talk with Steve. Hi, Steve.
2: How you doing, Andrew? I've been listening to you for a long time now, and I just wanted to ask you a question.
0: Yeah.
2: I know I have a friend and a cousin, and I know they were saved, and they know they were saved, but they kind of went the wrong way. Mm-hmm. And then now they're, you know, they say they're really saved, but they're still having, like, bad issues. Like, my cousin had to go back to jail. And I know Christians can do horrible things even when they're saved, but they really thought it wouldn't happen to them because now it's for real. But back then it wasn't. And to me, it's kind of like a cop-out. Like, what are your thoughts on that? Like, once it's done, but people still do bad things, right?
0: Yeah, absolutely. So, I mean, obviously it's impossible for me, and also really, Steve, impossible for you to say who is saved and who isn't. So some guy says, yeah, I'm a Christian, or yeah, you know, I'm born again, or whatever. We have a lot of terms flying around, a lot of people using verbiage to say, yeah, I'm in the good group, or I grew up as a Christian, or, you know, you start saying, well, tell me about your family, your spiritual history, that is. And they say, well, my family grew up this way, or I got baptized when I was 11, or I went through confirmation class, or, you know, this or that or the other. But it doesn't mean that they've actually, in some cases, had a genuine relationship with Jesus. And so I just say that to say, as the Apostle Paul says, do not say who will ascend, talking about heaven. Do not say who will descend. And we don't need to be in the business of predicting who's saved and who's not, because what comes next is we start building arguments based on Cousin Joe or Cousin Lisa or our kids or our parents. You know, we know people who don't fit the common pattern, and then we think, well, you know, maybe they lost their salvation because look at them. Or maybe, you know, and so we can't go down those roads. We can't know for sure who is saved. That's the bottom line. Now, you know, obviously on the flip side of that, a Christian, a genuine born-again believer, can be tempted by anything at any time. I mean, plenty of believers are sitting in jail cells right now. I know that for a fact. I mean, I was teaching face-to-face in Texas and in Indiana over the last 2 decades. I've spent many, many hours in jails and prisons, some of them maximum security or medium security prisons in Indiana, and lots of jails as well in Texas and Indiana. And I met, you know, hundreds of guys who... I'm sure many of them, again, we can't make predictions, but I'm sure that a good portion of them were genuinely believers, and they were believers before they got in there, and they made a silly, foolish, awful mistake, and there they were, incarcerated. So anybody is capable, any believer is capable of struggling with any temptation at any time. And so we don't want to just say, well, you know, so-and-so is in jail now, so he's not a Christian. Or so-and-so did a bunch of bad stuff. Well, welcome to the Bible, because, I mean, the Bible was written by murderers, right? I mean, Moses, who's responsible for the first 5 books of the Bible, Genesis, Exodus, Leviticus, Numbers, Deuteronomy, I mean, Moses killed an Egyptian in rage. I mean, that's murder, basically, right? So David, who wrote the Psalms, he murdered a guy. He put a guy on his army in the front lines on purpose so that guy would die, so that he could steal that guy's wife. Now, that is not very Christian. That's not very nice, is it? And then Paul, you know Paul, of course. I mean, before his conversion, he was known for killing Christians. So the Bible was written by murderers, and I think God did that on purpose, you know, to say, look who I can use. I can use anybody, and it's not about you and your track record. It's about me and my grace. And so in this case, I get it. Like, it makes you wonder. I mean, it makes me wonder, sure. You have a relative. You grew up knowing each other. You both went to church together, or, you know, you watch this guy go to church, and he said a bunch of stuff about Jesus or religion or the Bible or being, you know, being in a Christian environment or what. He said some of the right stuff, and then you found him incarcerated for a crime, and you're trying to make sense of it. I get that, but I fall back on the two things I already shared. Number one, we don't know who is genuinely saved. Only God can see the heart. Secondly, any genuine believer is capable of being tempted by anything at any time. And we all make mistakes. Sometimes those mistakes have dire consequences, including incarceration. So that's where I have to land. I can't build a, you know, I can't build a theology on my cousin or my uncle or my son or my family or my relatives. I gotta build my theology on the Word of God. And so as far as still sinning, I mean, you know, lastly, I guess I'd say we're all still sinning. Every Christian I meet is still sinning. The other night I posted something on social media. It got a lot of attention, some positive, some negative. I said, the goal of the Christian life is not to stop sinning. I said, the goal of the Christian life is to know and trust Jesus Christ. Now, what did I mean by that? Well, if the goal is to stop sinning, nobody's achieving the goal. You've never met a Christian that has sinless perfection. So if God's goal is to get you to completely stop sinning, apparently he's failing. He's failing with every child of God on the planet. No child of God reaches sinless perfection. So that's not really God's main goal with us. I mean, God's goal is for us to know Jesus Christ and to learn to trust him. And that's an adventure and a process. And then, of course, there's a byproduct from that. The byproduct is that we bear fruit, the fruit of the Spirit. And obviously, if we're fixing our eyes on Jesus and we're knowing him and trusting him, then we're going to sin less. And that's great. But the goal is knowing him and trusting him and expressing him. And so we got to make the goal about Jesus, not sin prevention. And so what I'm saying is every Christian I know is still sinning. I mean, until heaven. So the fact that somebody's sins include incarceration is an interesting detail, and we can be gravely concerned for them. But don't forget that every Christian out there is sinning, whether it's a struggle with lust, a struggle with envy or jealousy, a struggle with being critical about others or whatever. Those are ongoing areas where God is renewing our minds. Apparently, you don't get locked up for being critical. But you do get locked up for stealing stuff. You don't get locked up for envy, but you do get locked up when you're envious and then go grab people's belongings. So my point is, any Christian can struggle with anything at any time. All Christians are still sinning. So we can't get on our high horse, so to speak, and say, well, so-and-so, they're actually in jail now, so there's no way they're saved. I wouldn't go there, and I don't think you want to go there. I don't think your heart wants to go there about your cousin. The best thing is to go 1 Corinthians 13 on this whole situation. Love bears all things, and then get this, love believes all things. So I'm learning this. It's taken decades, and I'm still learning it, but love believes all things, meaning love believes the best about the other person. Trust them, trust they're telling you the truth, trust their words until proven otherwise. Love bears all things, love keeps no record of wrongs, and love believes all things. And that's not being naive, that's loving people. And obviously, I mean, you know, if you get slapped in the face 10 times and thrown against the wall and beat up, you're not supposed to believe that your spouse is treating you well. I mean, that's denial. So don't live in la-la land. But 1 Corinthians 13 is saying something very specific about how to relate to other people. And the bottom line is that we can forgive them, keeping no record of their wrongs. And then, on top of that, we can believe the best about them. So I hope that helps, my friend. That's a great question. And please call us back anytime. We want to hear from you again. All right. Well, you're listening to The Grace Message. We got four open lines right now. That means you'll be sure to get in if you call right away. And we got room for you. And we'd love to talk with you about whatever's on your mind. Maybe you've got a question about a scripture passage, or maybe you heard something on social media. You're not sure about it. You want to talk it over. Well, give us a call right now, 877-655-6755. We'll be back in 60 seconds as we're waiting for these calls to come in, but I do want to take a minute to tell you about our new resource. You're going to love it. It's called Forgiven Forever.
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0: 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We're so grateful. We want to do that. We want to put it in your hands. And all we can say is thank you. Thank you so much for helping us reach the planet with the grace of God. That is our heart's desire, and you're helping us do it, and we can't do it without you. And we're so, so grateful for you. Again, you can go to andrewfarley.org. All right, let's go now to Taylor, Texas, and we'll talk with Harold. Hi, Harold. What you got for us tonight?
4: Hi, Andrew. How are you?
0: Hey, good. What's on your mind?
4: The Lord's Prayer in the Old Testament, when Jesus was teaching that prayer, in it he says, teaching them, lead us not in temptation, he's asking the Jewish people to ask God not to lead them in temptation. I'm not quite clear on that. Can you expound on that for me, please?
0: Yeah, I hear you. Yeah, it's complicated because, first of all, you know, people are going to want to correct you, Harold, and you're right, but they're going to want to correct you and say,

0: before the cross, then we're talking about a period of time known as the Old Covenant or the Old Testament era. So even though we're not talking about Malachi or Leviticus, we're still talking about Old Covenant times before the cross. And so Jesus is presenting this prayer, the Lord's Prayer, it is commonly called, and yet you got to be careful because it's a prayer of death. I mean that it'll kill you. If you make that the prayer of your heart, the Lord's Prayer, then guess what you're doing? Well, as Matthew 6 very clearly elucidates, I mean, it says, if you forgive others, God will forgive you. But if you do not forgive others, God will not forgive you. Now, folks, that's not the gospel. You are not forgiven because you're nice to other people first. You are not forgiven by God because you're a real sweet person and polite toward other people, forgiving them first. You are forgiven only because Jesus died on the cross. He shed his blood for your sins. He took them away forever. He remembers them no more. You are forgiven because of the finished work of Jesus, not because you're sweet to other people. And yet, in the Lord's Prayer, he says to pray, he tells Israel, and you're right, he tells the Jews under the old covenant, he says, pray this way. You want to know how to pray? How about you pray this way? Father, I want you to take a survey. Please, Father, take a survey of the ways that I have forgiven other people. Okay? And then, Father, I want you to forgive me just like, in the same manner, in the same way, just like I forgive other people. Ouch. Now that's going to leave a mark. That's going to kill. Imagine if God only forgave you the same way that you treat other people. Oof. You see, none of us would make it to heaven. And that's his exact point. People don't realize this, but Jesus is trying to show the Jews of his day who are living under the old covenant, they're living under the law. He's trying to show them in this prayer, you people are asking God to forgive you, and yet you're being an absolute jerk to other people. You are asking God to forgive you, and you are mistreating and being bitter and resentful toward other people. Now, what a hypocrite that is. For you to expect God to forgive you when you mistreat us. So by asking them to pray this way, he's causing them to reflect, how have I treated people lately? Am I a good forgiver of others? Why would I expect God to forgive me? Under the law, I'm doomed because I'm going to receive the same treatment that I have been dishing out to other people. Now, in that same vein, he says, lead us not into temptation. Why would he say that? God, please keep me away from temptation. Get me out of temptation. I'll tell you why, Lord, because I've already discovered I am frail and I am human and I am sinful and I am susceptible and I am capable of being suckered by any sales pitch out there. And so, Lord, oh, get me away from temptation. And so by modeling that prayer and telling them to pray that way, Jesus is acquainting them with their frailty. He's acquainting them with their weakness. He's showing them your best bet right now is probably just to beg God to keep you away from temptation. Because look at you. I mean, you're going to be a sucker for it nearly every time. You're pathetic. You're whitewashed tombs. You're spiritually dead. You're slaves of sin. You can't get away from it. Your best bet right now in your current condition is to ask God to get you away from any temptation because you can't handle it. So that's the context and the true meaning of what's going on there, Harold. I hope that helps, my friend. Great question, and reach out to us again anytime. We want to hear from you. All right, let's go now to, how about Kentucky? We'll talk with Lisa. Hi, Lisa. What you got for us tonight?
1: Hello, Andrew.
0: Hey.
1: I was asking about chapter 13, verse 23, that says, he that receiveth seed into good ground is

0: he that heareth the word, he understandeth it, which also beareth fruit, and bring forth some of the hundredfold, some 60, and some 30. What does he mean by the hundred, some 60, and some 30?
1: Sure, yeah. I mean, obviously, basically, you got people that, you know, they hear the gospel, and they have different reactions to it, right? So some people hear the gospel, and they reject it. Some people hear the gospel, and they receive it, and it's wonderful fire insurance, and it's a wonderful way to avoid hell, and they get to go to heaven for free by trusting Jesus for that. But then maybe they don't really invest much further for quite some time. They don't learn or grow or trust Jesus for things. And then somebody else, well, they're saved, they hear the gospel, they receive it, and they invest heavily in the gospel. I'm not talking about money. I'm talking about they decide, you know what? He is a rewarder of those who diligently seek him. And so therefore, I'm not just going to seek him for salvation. Now I'm going to fix my eyes on him. And now I'm going to look to him for everything. Lord Jesus Christ, you are not just my Savior and my Lord. You are my very life. And you know what? I want the biggest return possible on being in you.
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0: 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If you were ministered to by this program, please let them know by calling 1-800-663-7639.
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0: Coming up in 60 minutes, Through the Bible with Dr. J. Vernon McGee. Coming up in 30 minutes, In Touch with Dr. Charles Stanley. Right here on AM 930, The Light.
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5: Hey, is Connie here?
6: Ouch. You'll want to be careful around her.
7: Ow. I'm Katrina. Hug me.
8: So, love's in the air, huh?
7: I think I came at the wrong time.
5: What are you doing?
6: Rubbing my head.
5: Oh, I'm so confused.

Well, I think that's much better. Farewell, faithful mustache, thou symbol of transition to the new moi. Farewell, farewell, farewell. Well, now to the aftershave lotion.

0: sorry. Are you all right?
1: Yeah, I'm okay. I just didn't hear you coming.
0: I was just wondering how much longer before you had this freezer fixed.
1: Well, I'm not sure. Why?
0: Because you've had it turned off for a while and the ice cream's starting to look a little soggy. I was going to move the containers to the big freezer in the kitchen.
1: Well, that's probably a good idea. I don't know much about the thermostats on these things, and until I figure it out...
0: Oh, come on. I've been watching you work around Wit's End, and I think you know everything there is to know about everything.
1: Well, that's nice of you to say, even if it isn't true. But yeah, go ahead and move the ice cream into the big freezer for the time being.
0: Okay.
1: Thanks.
0: Do you want anything while I'm in the kitchen? Like lemonade, juice, coffee?
1: No. That's okay. I'm all right for now.
0: Just so you're sure.
1: Mm-hmm.
0: Shout if you change your mind.
1: Huh? Connie, I can't hear you. What'd you say? Now, where'd I put that ratchet? Oh, there it is.
2: Greetings, Jason.
1: Ouch!
2: Ooh. What are you doing down there?
1: Well, apart from getting a concussion, I'm trying to fix the temperature gauge on this freezer. It's running too cold. Mm. It keeps turning our ice cream to solid rock.
2: Are you in need of assistance?
0: Well, I'm helping him, Eugene. Don't worry.
2: Oh, in that case, I'll punch in to borrow the colloquialism and set to work.
0: Wait a minute. There's something different about you.
2: Oh, is there?
0: What'd you do?
1: Did he do something?
2: Well, what do you think I did?
0: I don't know. Did you get a haircut?
2: Nope.
0: Buy a new vest.
2: No.
1: What did he do?
0: I'm trying to find out. Come on, Eugene. Why do you look so different?
2: It would be unfair to simply spell out the obvious to you.
1: New glasses, maybe?
0: You think so?
1: I have no idea. I can't see him. And I don't want to crawl out again. Eugene, just tell her what it is.
2: One more guess.
0: I don't know.
2: Just one more.
0: I can't.
2: Try.
0: But I don't know.
1: Just try, Connie. You're dripping ice cream on my leg.
0: Oh, sorry. Is it... I know.
2: What?
1: What?
0: You shaved off your mustache!
2: Precisely.
1: Shave it off? Pluck it off, to be more like it.
2: How droll.
0: Hang on. And that must mean Katrina's coming back to town?
2: Perhaps. Her latest correspondence indicated that
0: correspondence? Hmm? So you have been writing.
2: Well, yes, and she indicated that she might come to visit this weekend.
0: That's great, Eugene! Wow, this will be the first time you two have seen each other since you became a Christian, right?
2: Mm-hmm.
0: Unless you've been sneaking off to see her, too.
2: No, just letter writing.
0: You must be really excited.
2: Well, I confess to a certain feeling of exhilaration, yes.
1: And I confess to a certain feeling of cold wetness on my leg. The ice cream's still dripping, Connie.
0: Sorry. I'm really happy for you, Eugene. I mean, now that you're a Christian, you two can,
2: Let's not be hasty, Miss Kendall. It would be dangerous to assume anything at this point.
0: Uh-huh. Well, whatever you say.
1: So, love's in the air, huh?
2: I beg your pardon?
1: I said love is in the air. See? Never know how things will work out there, Eugene. Seems like only yesterday you were doing the old woe is me routine, trying to grow a mustache and... Now look at you.
2: Well, I would prefer not to overplay these events. Speaking man to man, as it were, I'd say her letters have been more sisterly in their tone than, say, similar to Odes of Love.
1: Sorry, Eugene, I can't hear you.
2: I'm saying only that if love is in the air, someone other than I may be breathing it.
0: You know, Eugene, you could help me rearrange the stock in the big freezer if you... Oh, hello.
2: May I help you?
3: I'm looking for Jason Whittaker.
0: Jason?
2: Jason.
1: Ow! What?
2: Someone here to see you.
0: A woman.
1: A woman? To see me? Oh, well, surprise, surprise.
3: Hi, Jason.
1: Hello, Tasha.
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3: Look at you, overalls and a ratchet set. A small town jack of all trades.
1: And master of none. Oh, it's really good to see you. What brings you to Odyssey?
3: I came to visit you. What else?
1: I'm honored. Introductions. Sorry. Tasha, I'd like you to meet Connie Kendall.
5: Hi.
3: Hi.
1: And Eugene Meltzner.
2: Greetings.
3: Nice to meet you.
1: They're my co-workers here at Wits End.
0: So, how do you guys know each other?
1: Well, we're friends who used to work together.
0: Oh, where was that?
1: Oh, it was at the,
3: a boring government work. We were both analysts. You know, white lab coats and pages of manuals.
0: Uh-huh.
2: Sounds fascinating.
1: Yeah, it's pretty boring.
0: Sounds like it.
1: So why don't I show you around the place, Tasha? That is, unless you have to be somewhere.
3: I've already checked into the hotel, so I'm open to whatever you have in mind.
1: Well, there's an offer I can't refuse. Come on.
3: It was nice meeting you both.
2: It was my pleasure.
0: Same here.
1: So when did you get in? You should have called me, let me know. I would have met you at the airport.
0: I don't like her.
2: What? But you just met her. How could you know so soon whether you like her or not?
0: Call it women's intuition.
2: Oh, of course. That catch-all expression women use to keep from having to explain themselves.
0: She's just not Jason's type, that's all.
2: Jason's type? You mean you think that there's some kind
0: Well, Eugene, she didn't come to Odyssey for our water skiing, if you know what I mean.
2: Miss Kendall, you astound me. How could you possibly assume anything about her or her motives?
0: You have eyes. Didn't you see her?
2: Yes, and I saw a very beautiful woman who on first impression seemed very charming and sophisticated.
0: Oh, sure. Get fooled by the obvious. You men are all alike.
2: Connie, am I detecting a hint of jealousy in this conversation?
0: Jealousy? Who, me? You're kidding, right? Jealousy? Why would I be jealous of her? I mean, Jason's my boss and older than me,
2: mm-hmm.
0: for one thing. Jealousy?
2: Mm-hmm.
0: That's ridiculous. I have to take care of this ice cream before it melts. Jealousy.
2: Sometimes one never sees the thing right under one's proverbial nose.
1: So, it's really good to see you, Tasha.
3: Ditto. It's good to see you, too. We missed you at Donovan's retirement party.
2: Mm.
3: Everybody kept asking if you were coming.
1: Well, with everything going on here, I just couldn't get away. So why are you here? I mean, really?
3: Oh, after Donovan retired, I looked around and suddenly realized I didn't really know anybody at the agency anymore. The place has changed a lot. It's just not the same without Donovan and you. So, I decided to take you up on your offer to come visit, just to get away for a while and think about my future.
1: Well, if ever there was a place to sort out your thoughts, it's Odyssey. Tell you what, let me call Jack and ask him to fill in for me while you and I see the sights.

0: I think I've got it.
1: Hello? Eugene, is that you down there?
0: Yes, Mr. Allen.
1: What are you doing?
0: Rubbing my head. I've just fixed the thermostat on this freezer. What, pray tell, are you doing here?
1: Well, Jason called and asked me to fill in for him while he showed a friend around town. You shaved your mustache off, didn't you?
0: Yes, I did. Thank you for noticing.
1: Was there a reason for the change?
0: To be forthright, indeed. Katrina is expected to return to Odyssey sometime this weekend. Perhaps this very day.
1: Really? Mm-hmm. Well, it'll be good to see her again.
0: Indeed.
1: Yes. Is Connie here?
0: Yes, but you'll want to be careful around her.
1: I will.
0: She's in a mood.
1: What kind of mood?
0: Frankly, she's been acting slightly jealous.
1: Jealous?
0: Yes. I believe she has a small crush on... Wait, here she comes.
2: Hi, Jack. What are you doing here?
1: Helping Jason a little, that's all. An old friend came into town and...
2: Tasha, we met her. Are they gone?
0: Yes, they departed while you were rearranging the freezer.
2: Oh.
1: Yeah, I'm here instead.
0: I believe I've repaired this display freezer. The thermostat had slipped out of its calibrations, and I've corrected it to factory specifications.
2: Well, I'm sure Jason will be very happy.
0: If he is, then I'm satisfied.
1: Good, good. I don't suppose you've had a chance to work on the kids' radio program then, have you?
0: No, sir. I've been slightly sidetracked. I'll get to it right away.
1: There was no rush. I was just wondering.
0: Wonder no more. I, Eugene Meltzner, am on the job. We'll discuss that other matter later.
1: Sure.
2: Other matter?
1: Uh-huh. Something he wanted to talk to me about.
2: Bet I know what it is.
1: Do you?
2: Yeah. Tasha.
1: Tasha?
2: Yeah, Jason's so-called friend. You know anything about her?
1: No, only that she's a former co-worker.
2: Yeah, that's what Jason said. But there's more to it, isn't there?
1: More? How?
2: I think she's here to snag him.
1: Look, I'm completely lost. Snag Eugene?
2: No, Jason!
1: But what does this have to do with Eugene?
2: Well, he thinks I'm wrong.
1: Wrong about what?
2: About women's intuition. But you see, I've been thinking about it. And, well, it's women's intuition that told me that he shaved off his mustache because Katrina's coming back.
1: I'm still confused.
2: Didn't you know that Katrina's coming to visit?
1: That I knew.
2: Well, when I realized his mustache was gone, then I knew it was because of Katrina.
1: That's not intuition, Connie. See, he grew it after she left, so it makes sense he'd shave it off when she came back. But I still don't understand how all this connects.
2: It connects. Because he either wanted to talk to you about Tasha or Katrina. My guess is that he's probably feeling nervous about seeing her again. Maybe I should go back to the studio and talk to him. A feminine perspective might calm his fears. That's where I'll be if you need me.
1: Sure. Okay. Oh, I'm so confused.
3: Ask and it will be given to you. Seek and you will find. Knock and the door will be open for you.
2: Eugene?
3: The one who
0: yes,
3: asks
0: Connie?
3: Will always...
2: Boy, that scared me for a second. I thought Jason was really in here. Oh. He's really good at reading the Bible, isn't he?
0: Oh, yes. After the seventh try.
2: So, what's this episode about?
0: Well, I believe Mr. Allen wants to record portions of the Sermon on the Mount. He and I will put all the pieces together later.
2: Oh. Well, I came in to talk to you for a minute about something else.
0: If you want to discuss Jason and Tasha again, I don't believe there's anything else to say.
2: No.
0: Oh?
2: I want to talk about you and Katrina.
0: Oh. Well, I'm not sure there's anything else to say about that either.
2: Don't be so cagey. I know how hopeless you are about things like this, so I figured I better check to see what you're going to do.
0: Do about what?
2: When she gets here. You're feeling a little nervous, right?
0: Well, to some degree, yes.
2: And you keep going over and over in your mind what you're going to do when she walks through the door.
0: I beg your pardon?
2: Do you wave from the other side of the room? Mm. Do you rush over and shake her hand? Do you kiss her on the cheek? What'll you do?
0: Oh. Well, you've brought up a good point. I hadn't thought about it.
2: See?
0: I'm on pins and needles. What should I do when she arrives?
2: Well, I think, all things considered, you should hug her.
0: Hug her?
2: Not a big sloppy hug, but, you know, a delicate, it's good to see you kind of hug.
0: Well, I'm not so sure about the difference. I thought a hug was a hug regardless.
2: No, they aren't. Are all kisses the same? Well, maybe to you, but to most human beings, they aren't.
0: Huh?
2: Hugs have to be given the same consideration.
0: Well, what then is a delicate, it's good to see you kind of a hug like?
2: Well, it's, you better stand up.
0: What?
2: Stand up and I'll show you.
0: Are you sure this is appropriate?
2: Give me a break. This is a standard, it's good to see you kind of hug. There's nothing inappropriate about it between friends. Now, okay, I'm Katrina. Hug me.
0: There, how's that?
2: You really are a wet fish, aren't you?
0: Huh?
2: Okay, I'll be you, you be Katrina. This is the it's good to see you kind of hug.
0: Mm-hmm.
2: Come here, okay. Oh, I'm terribly sorry.
0: Katrina!
2: Oh, hi. Obviously, I've come in a bad time. Excuse me.
0: No, wait! Katrina!
2: Katrina, come back! Oh, boy.
4: 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We always love hearing from you.
1: Leaving so soon, Katrina?
2: Yes, I think I came at the wrong time.
0: Katrina, wait! Wait! It's not what it looked like.
2: It looked like two people hugging.
0: Well, that's because it was. But what I mean to say is...
1: Two people hugging? What two people?
2: Me and Eugene. I'm so sorry, Katrina.
1: You and Eugene? I'm really confused.
0: Please, it's a simple explanation. Nothing to be upset about.
2: I'm not upset, Eugene. I simply feel embarrassed to have walked in at such an inopportune moment.
0: Oh, it wasn't inopportune?
2: We were rehearsing, Katrina.
1: For kids' radio?
2: It makes perfect sense. You were rehearsing a hug for a radio drama.
0: No, not that. It's quite silly, as you'll see when I explain.
1: Are you sure you wouldn't rather talk about this privately?
0: I'd love to talk to Katrina privately, but we don't have to with this. It's all very straightforward.
2: I believe you, Eugene. Calm down. I'm not upset.
0: But I'm upset because I know how it must have looked to you. If I saw you hugging someone else, I'd draw the wrong conclusions as well.
2: But I haven't drawn any conclusions.
5: Hi, guys. What's this, a staff meeting? Katrina! Hey, it's good to see you.
2: Hello, Jason. Now that's an it's good to see you hug.
0: Oh, brother.
5: Welcome back. Hey, I'd like you to meet Tasha. Tasha, this is Katrina Shanks. She's a friend of Eugene's who's been gone for a while.
6: Hi.
2: Greetings. Well, I really should be going.
0: No, don't! Not until we've cleared this up.
2: This is crazy. There's nothing to clear up.
5: Clear up?
1: Connie and Eugene were hugging in the kids' radio studio, and we're about to find out why.
5: Really?
2: It's not what you think.
0: It's not what anybody thinks. Connie was merely showing me how to hug you when you arrived. But you arrived.
2: Eugene, this whole scene is unnecessary.
0: But it's not. I want you to know that there is absolutely nothing between Connie and myself, but a basic, sometimes adversarial, friendship.
2: Yeah.
0: There can't be. I've been waiting for you, and she has a crush on Jason. Honest, it was as innocent as... It could be. Oops.
1: Nicely done, Eugene.
2: I never said I have a crush on Jason. I don't know where you get this stuff. The idea of a crush never even... I mean... Thanks a lot, Eugene.
0: Wait, Connie!
2: I'm staying in Melanie's dorm, Eugene. Call me later, okay?
0: But Katrina, wait! Oh, no.
5: Look, we just stopped by to say that we were going to the zoo in Connellsville. If whoever's left would close up the shop tonight.
1: No, I'll do it.
5: Thanks. By the way, Jack, this is Tasha. Tasha, Jack. See you later.
6: Hi, bye.
1: Nice meeting you. Well, I think that went as well as could be expected.
0: Would a nervous breakdown be suitable at this time?
6: This is wonderful, Jason. Thank you. I haven't been to the zoo for years.
5: Neither have I.
6: So, Connie has a crush on you. Have you decided what you're going to do about it?
5: Do? I haven't thought about it. Eugene might be wrong. Though? Well, she has been acting a little funny lately. Nah, Eugene got it wrong. Connie doesn't have a crush on me. That wouldn't make any sense.
6: Don't be so naive. It makes plenty of sense. She's young and probably itching to do something with her life beyond hanging out at Wit's End. You come along, good-looking, reckless.
5: Reckless?
6: Yeah, reckless. I'm surprised it didn't happen sooner. If I were her, I'd have a crush on you.
5: Oh, really?
6: In fact, I did have a crush on you when we first started working together at the agency.
5: That was then. How about now?
6: Don't be coy, Jason. You know exactly how I feel.
5: I'm not being coy. Look, Tasha, we've been friends for a long time. There's always been this kind of chemistry between you and me. We've talked about love. But where are we now? Right this minute, right here at the Connellsville Zoo.
6: Well, I...
5: Come on, spell it out, kid, or risk being thrown to the hippopotamus.
6: Under threat of torture, well, I have to say, I love you. Always have, probably always will. I've dated other men, I've tried relationships, but I keep looking for you in their faces. So I thought, why settle for cheap imitations? Maybe it's time to check out the real thing.
5: You have such a way with words.
6: Thank you. Now it's your turn. Be honest, I can take it.
5: Well, if we had this conversation a year or two ago, I think I would have bolted and run away. But everything's changed for me since I came to Odyssey. I feel a peace here like I've never felt before. But somehow it's still not complete. There's still something missing. And standing with you here next to the elephants, I realize what it is.
6: What?
5: It's you, Tasha. Yeah. You are what's missing in my life. So, to be completely honest, I'd have to say I love you too. The only question now is, what are we going to do about it?
6: Well, what do you recommend?
5: Well, the only thing that makes sense is marriage.
6: Jason.
5: Yeah. How about it, Tasha? Will you marry me?
0: Katrina!
2: Hello, Eugene.
0: Thanks for meeting me. Were you early or am I late?
2: I came a little early.
0: Oh, good. I see you weren't able to get our usual table, 37.
2: No, they didn't remember me.
0: Outrageous! It hasn't been that long.
2: It feels like years.
0: Yes, I suppose it has. So much has happened. Katrina?
2: Yes?
0: I'm sorry about that scene at Wits End. It really wasn't as incriminating as it appeared to be. And of course, I made it all the worse. You must believe me when I say that Connie and I are only friends. The hug you saw was just as we described. She was trying to show me how not to make a fool of myself when you arrived, which is exactly what I did.
2: Eugene, calm down. It's all right. I honestly didn't feel upset or jealous.
0: Didn't you?
2: No.
0: May I ask, why not?
2: I beg your pardon?
0: Well, to have been apart for as long as we have under such peculiar circumstances, and then finally we're reunited and I'm embracing someone else? Are you saying you didn't even feel a twinge of something?
2: We're adults, Eugene. Granted, it was embarrassing and awkward, but I knew the truth would be known and it would work out. The way everything works out, actually.
0: And dare I ask, how are things working out for us?
2: Do we have to answer that question right at this moment?
0: We don't have to, but why wouldn't we?
2: Since I have to complete my term at the university and can't return to Odyssey on a full-time basis, there really isn't any reason to rush forward, is there?
0: No, I suppose not, but I hadn't thought of it as rushing, per se.
2: Well, Brandon says that romantic relationships, particularly between new Christians, can be detrimental to healthy growth.
0: Brandon? I'm sorry, I'm not familiar with him. Is he a Christian author?
2: No. He's a very mature and understanding Christian at the university. He's in charge of the Student Mission Fellowship.
0: Impressive. You've been seeing a lot of each other?
2: Well, we study our Bibles together.
0: Together? As part of a group or just the two of you?
2: Just the two of us.
0: I see.
2: Eugene, look. When I left, I had no idea what the future held for either one of us. For all I knew, you would never accept Jesus. You said as much yourself. I was a wreck. Brandon helped me a lot.
0: Now, I know I'm being terribly dense, but are you dating Brandon?
2: Yes, Eugene. I'm dating Brandon.

0: It looks like we've hit another snag with Eugene and Katrina. They sure had their share. And I wonder if Tasha will say yes to Jason's proposal, and how Connie will react when she finds out. Well, like always, the only way we'll find out is to keep listening. Meanwhile, I'd love to hear what you think about Adventures in Odyssey, or anything else you want to write to me about. Just send your letter to Adventures in Odyssey, Colorado Springs, Colorado, 80995. 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And don't forget to ask about how to get your own copy of today's episode. It's called Love is in the Air. 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Love is in the Air was written and directed by Paul McCusker. Our production engineer was Dave Arnold. And our executive producer is Chuck Bolte. And I'm Chris, hoping you'll join us again next time for more Adventures in Odyssey.
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2: You know what kind of church this book talks about? The church at Philippi, the church at Rome, the church at Thessalonica, the church at Berea, the church at Iconium, Lystra. It speaks about local bodies of fellowships that came together to worship the Lord God Almighty. Now, true there is, when you put all of us together, out of the big cities, regardless of what nation we come from, when you put all of us together, that is the great body of Christ. But I want to tell you, it's not invisible. There's nothing invisible about it. So the belonging to a church body, it does make a difference. It makes all the difference in the world. And Almighty God would not have taken so much time in His Word to describe in so many ways what the church is if He did not intend for every single baptized believer to be linked up with a local body of believers somewhere where their spiritual gifts could be exercised and the whole body of Christ profit as a result of it.
1: You can learn more about the church and why being a part of a fellowship of believers is important when you visit us at intouch.org. 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Coming up on In Touch, with so many fellowships, it's hard to know who's in charge of the church. 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
1: Coming up in 60 Minutes, Leading the Way with Dr. Michael Youssef. 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
4: 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And Zach says, "Brian, you're dancing." 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
5: He's like a lamb that is led to slaughter, and like a sheep that is silent before its shearers, so he didn't open his mouth. He's like a silent sheep when it's being slaughtered or sheared. He says nothing. He accepted the unrighteous judgment of man in order to accept the righteous judgment of God, to make unrighteous sinners the recipients of that very same righteousness.
6: Welcome to Grace to You with the Bible teaching of John MacArthur. I'm your host, Phil Johnson. You're probably familiar with the story of Jesus' betrayal, arrest, and crucifixion in the New Testament. But there's a perspective you get from the Old Testament, specifically the book of Isaiah, that you may never have considered. But it's one that can deepen your understanding of what the Lord accomplished on behalf of sinners like you and me. See that today on Grace to You as John MacArthur considers the crucifixion of Christ, actually a prophetic description of the events at Calvary, written hundreds of years before the Lord went to the cross. The title of John's study, The Gospel According to God. And with the lesson now, here's John.
5: It's Isaiah 53 and verses 7 to 9. These three verses are specific looks at events in the life of Christ. Verse 7 looks at his trial, verse 8 looks at his death, and verse 9 looks at his burial. Again, amazing in their detail. And what we see here is the silent, slaughtered servant. The idea that he is voluntarily giving up his life, that he is willingly, obediently submitting in silence to the purpose of God, and it is God's will and God's pleasure, as verse 10 says, to crush him, to put him to grief, to render him as a guilt offering. That is the will of God. He knows that. It's not my will, but thine be done, and he submits fully to it. In that submission, there is a demonstration from his behavior. He is silent in his trial. He is obviously silent in his death and in his burial. There are no protests leading up to that. He is silent in verses 7, 8, and 9. In fact, just to remind you, he's silent in the entire chapter. The Messiah never speaks in this chapter, never. He is the silent sufferer through this entire chapter. And in particular, in verses 7 to 9, because this is where it really gets ugly. Verse 7 is about his trial. He was oppressed. He was oppressed. That term has to do with all of the forms of injustice that came against him. It is repeated again in verse 8 by oppression and judgment. And there, oppression is linked to judgment. And judgment, of course, is a judicial term that speaks specifically of the trial event. So this is the oppression that came against him at his trial in particular. His arrest, a horrible experience, the following abuse subsequent to that, false witnesses, liars, and all of the other things that came with it. There was no crime committed. There was no evidence presented. There were declarations repeatedly of his innocence. He was physically abused, spit on, hit with fists in the face, beaten in the head with sticks, crown of thorns crushed into his head. You know all of that. All of that that came his way was part of the trial and the verdict that the trial reached. Just a word about the verb afflicted. He was afflicted. Literally, it's a passive in the Hebrew. He allowed himself to be afflicted. He allowed himself to be afflicted. He was under illegal, unconscionable, unrighteous jurisdiction. And he allowed himself to be afflicted. This may well be where Paul draws, he humbled himself, because this verb can actually go to that extent in its meaning. He allowed himself to be afflicted, hunted in the night, arrested in the garden, tried illegally at night, falsely accused, tormented, tortured, harassed, abused, and then a verdict is rendered that he must die and die by crucifixion. He doesn't say anything. He didn't open his mouth. He's like a lamb that is led to slaughter, and like a sheep that is silent before its shearers, so he didn't open his mouth. He's like a silent sheep when it's being slaughtered or sheared. He says nothing. That is to say, nothing in defense of himself. Nothing whatsoever. There is no defense given by him. He accepted the unrighteous judgment of man in order to accept the righteous judgment of God, to make unrighteous sinners the recipients of that very same righteousness. So in verse 7, you have a picture of his trial. He is being led off to be slaughtered, and he is silent as he goes. Verse 8 then takes us to his death. By oppression, that going back to verse 7 and the whole trial, and judgment, he was taken away. Legal terms. The oppression is what came to him in the injustice. The judgment is the verdict, and the expression, and was taken away, is simply the fact that he is turned over to be executed, turned over to the sentence. This is all talking about processes, legal processes. Oppression is arrest, confinement. Judgment is the judicial proceeding, and the final verdict taken away means exactly what it says, from the court, from the trial, to be executed. Pilate orders his execution, and he orders him to be executed the way slaves were executed. He is the slave of Yahweh. He is executed in a slavish fashion, and his death is described in these words. He was cut off out of the land of the living, verse 8. He was cut off out of the land of the living. Being cut off out of the land of the living, Jewish expression, it appears a number of places in the Old Testament. Daniel 9:26, talking about Messiah, says Messiah will be cut off. Daniel also predicted his death. So he will be executed. That's what that expression means. He will be murdered. It's a dramatic way to say it. Cut off out of the land of the living. Executed. Like a lamb led to slaughter, which the same expression, by the way, is used in Jeremiah 11:19 to refer to himself. Jeremiah saw himself as a lamb being led to slaughter. So common expressions, cut out of the land of the living. In spite of all that he was, in spite of all that he did, all that he said, the most horrendous injustice in human history is done to him, and he is executed. The telling statement in this verse is found in the second line. As for his generation, who considered that he was cut off out of the land of the living? Who considered it? Who considered that he was violently executed? Who stepped up and protested? That's what it means. Who saw it for what it was? Where was the high priest in protest? Where were the Sadducees or Pharisees or somebody who was a fastidious adherent to the Jewish order and tradition and law? Where were the rabbis? Where were the scribes? Where was anybody? Here we find in the prophecy 700 years before it ever happened, the pronouncement that no one will defend him. No one will defend him. Where were his disciples? Well, they were living out Zechariah 13:7, strike the shepherd and the sheep will be what? Scattered. They were long gone. They had fled. Matthew says that they fled, and Mark says the same thing, that the shepherd was struck and the sheep were scattered. Who was there? to speak in his behalf. A custom prevailed, by the way, this is most fascinating, among the Jews in the case of a trial that could lead to execution. It was required that there be a period of time once the verdict was given for people to step up and speak to the innocence of the one who had been set for execution. There was basically a 40-day period. That's what we find in their literature. 40 days were to pass between the declaration of death and the execution itself, a period of time in which someone could speak in favor of the accused and plead his innocence, which makes an awful lot of sense. They didn't do that. They got the trial over with in the middle of the night, so there was nobody there to interrupt them. And then that very day, as the dawn broke, they sent him in the process that brought him to death by that very afternoon. Where were the 40 days? Where were the 40 days? Early in Christian history, that began to be asked. Why did the Jews violate that? There appears in answer to that a statement by the Sanhedrin. The Sanhedrin put together a statement. It is now in the Jewish Talmud, folio 43 in the Jewish Talmud from the Sanhedrin. It says this, "There is a tradition," this is the Sanhedrin's words, "there is a tradition. On the eve of the Sabbath and the Passover, they hung Jesus. And the herald went forth before him for 40 days, crying, 'Jesus goes to be executed because he has practiced sorcery and seduced Israel and estranged them from God. Let anyone who can bring forward any justifying plea for him come and give information concerning it.' But no justifying plea was found for him, and so he was hung on the eve of the Sabbath and the Passover." That's in the Talmud of the Jews, a lie that they sentenced Jesus and waited 40 days before they executed him for somebody to show up, and nobody showed up. That's in the Jewish Talmud, authored by the Sanhedrin to cover their tracks. So when Isaiah 53 begins, who believed our message, and who responded to the revelation of the arm of the Lord? We didn't. And how extreme was their rejection? That extreme. That even after they had done all that, and even after he had risen from the dead, and even after the church had been born and begun to grow, they concocted a lie to put in the Talmud to say that they gave 40 days and nobody showed up. They despised everything about Jesus, and it runs very deep. And let me tell you something, folks, it has not been helped through human history by the way the Jews have been treated by so-called Christians, false forms of Christianity. It doesn't help to perpetuate this even today. Our attitude toward Jewish people has to be one of unrestrained love and compassion and evangelistic zeal. They despised everything about him. The Sanhedrin declares this about itself. They sit to justify and not to condemn, to save life and not to destroy it. That's their own sort of code. Consequently, this kind of treatment of Jesus violated everything about them. That's how much they hated him. And what they're saying in that Talmudic passage that I read was, how dare anyone step up and try to defend this vile seducer? No one cared, and that's exactly what Isaiah says will happen. As for his generation, the people alive at his time, who considered it? Who thought about it? Who reckoned with what was happening, that he was being executed? And who knew that he was being cut off for the transgression of my people, the Jews? That's my people is a technical term for the Jews, used in chapter 40, used in chapter 51, used in chapter 52, used here again by Isaiah to refer to Israel. Who even had an idea that he was receiving a stroke of judgment from God, not for his own transgression, but for the transgression of my people? No one even thought of it, and they still don't. They still don't. It was even Caiaphas, you remember in John chapter 11, who was so worried of what the Romans were going to do to take away his power that he said, "We better kill Jesus or the Romans are going to kill us, and it's better that he should die than the nation." And he made a prophecy that he would die for the nation. And he did die for the nation, for the Jews, and for all, from all nations who who would put their trust in Him. In chapter 55 and verse 5 of Isaiah, you will call a nation you do not know, and a nation which knows you not will run to you, because the Lord your God, even the Holy One of Israel, for He has glorified you. This is the promise of Gentile salvation. And then the promise is extended to everyone. Seek the Lord while He may be found. Call on Him while He's near. Let the wicked forsake his way, the unrighteous man his thoughts. And so it goes. There's an invitation to come from any nation, a people who know not God, a no nation. Like Jesus said, sheep of another fold. The Jews know the man Jesus was struck dead. They know He was struck dead. They believe He was struck dead by God, but for His own blasphemies. Such a blasphemer that He wasn't worthy for anyone to step up to His defense. Truth is, He was struck by God for the transgressions of His people, including Jews and Gentiles, and one day, the nation of Israel. That brings us to verse 9. And the burial, His grave, was assigned with wicked men. Stop right there for a moment. This is an astonishing set of details here. His grave was assigned with wicked men. Why was His grave assigned with wicked men? Well, because He died with criminals, right? And one on each side of Him. And if you died an ignominious death because of a wretched life, according to Jeremiah 25:33, you were to be treated in a degraded way and not have a proper burial. That was very much a part of their culture. The ultimate disdain was to leave a body to disintegrate or be roadkill or to throw it in a fire without a proper burial, according to Jeremiah 25:33. You have an illustration of it. Jesus was crucified between two criminals, Luke 23:33, Matthew 27:38. And here would be the normal disposition. They would die on the cross of asphyxiation and they would leave Him there. Leave Him there dead and rotting. Leave Him there for the birds to pluck out their faces. And they would leave them there like roadkill for animals that could climb up the cross to chew their flesh. They would leave them there for the purpose of warning everybody who was watching of what happens to people who violate the Roman power and the Roman law. That's what was planned for Him. Eventually, they would have taken the rotted corpses down and thrown them in a dump. The Jerusalem city dump was in the Valley of Hinnom. You can go there today. It's not the dump anymore, but the Valley of Hinnom on the southeast side of Jerusalem was the city dump, and it was a fire that never went out, a constant fire there. It is a very interesting place. Historically, it was the place where apostate Jews and followers of Baal and other Canaanite gods burned their children to the god Moloch. You find that back in 2 Chronicles 28:33. Jeremiah talks about it, Jeremiah 7. This was the place where they offered babies to Moloch. It was there that King Ahaz sacrificed his sons, 2 Chronicles 28. It is the place that Isaiah identifies at the end of his prophecy as the place where the worm never dies. And Jesus said it's a depiction of hell in Mark where the worm never dies, Mark 9. He says that three times. Horrible place where they threw what was left of the corpses. The rabbis describe it as a perpetual fire to consume the filth and the cadavers that are thrown there. So He was executed with criminals. He would end up like criminals. But God wasn't going to let that happen. Psalm 16 says that He would not allow His Holy One to see corruption. God would never let that happen. So verse 9 says there's an amazing turn. His grave was assigned with wicked men, yet He was with a rich man in His death. How did that happen? He was with a rich man in His death because all along there was a man by the name of Joseph from a place called Arimathea. This man, Joseph, had become a disciple of Jesus Christ quietly, and he was very rich. Matthew 27:57, in the evening there came a rich man from Arimathea named Joseph, who himself had also become a disciple of Jesus. This man went to Pilate, asked for the body of Jesus. Pilate ordered it to be given to him. Joseph took the body, wrapped it in a clean linen cloth, and laid it in his own new tomb, which he had hewn out in the rock, and he rolled a large stone against the entrance of the tomb and went away. He should have been roadkill. He should have been in the dump. And he ends up in a brand new tomb owned by a rich man. Just exactly what the Holy Spirit reveals to Isaiah was going to happen. Why? Why? Why was that important? Tells us the end of verse 9. This is most interesting. Because he had done no violence, nor was there any deceit in his mouth. That's just a way of saying he was holy on the inside and the outside. Because out of the abundance of the heart, the mouth speaks. There was nothing in his mouth of a sinful thing, sinful nature. There was no behavior of a sinful nature. And because of his holiness, because as Hebrews says, he was holy, harmless, undefiled, separate from sinners, because he was the sinless, spotless lamb without blemish, the Father never allowed him to end up in the dump. So, well, what, why that? It is a small testimony to his, listen, sinless perfection by his Father and the first small step of his exaltation. The first small step. Even before his resurrection, the Father is saying, I will not allow any further humiliation. There can be no more humiliation. It's as low as he can go to give himself to death, even the death of the cross, and that's where the humiliation ends. And this is the first small step up. God honors Jesus in his burial because there was no sin inside, no sin outside. And in a few hours on the third day, he comes out of the grave and eventually in his ascension all the way up. A sweet testimony of the fact that the humiliation was over. You know, Paul was one of these unbelieving Jews. Paul had such hatred for Jesus Christ that he killed Christians, right? Breathing threatenings and slaughter against the church, it tells us in Acts 8. He went everywhere he could with letters from the authorities who wanted all the Christians that they could find thrown in jail or executed. And Paul was the executioner. He was the man. He went everywhere doing that until he ended up on the Damascus Road with orders to persecute Christians there. And you remember what happened. The Lord stopped him, made him blind, and introduced himself. And that was the transformation of the Apostle Paul. And Paul makes a testimony that is really a sort of a microcosm. It's a preview of the kind of testimony that the Jews are going to make in the future. And it's also your testimony and mine. Paul says this to the Corinthians, 2 Corinthians 5:16. We have known Christ according to the flesh. We have known Christ according to the flesh. I knew about Jesus. I knew him as a man. I had the typical standard, rabid, zealous, passionate, anti-Jesus Christ attitude of the Jews. That's what he's referring to. I knew him according to the flesh. Yet now we know him in this way no longer. He didn't see Christ the way he had always seen him. From the Damascus Road on, his view was totally altered, wasn't it? And so was yours and mine. And anyone who comes to Christ, he saw Jesus on the Damascus Road and never saw Jesus the same way again. And you and I may not have been on the road to Damascus or anywhere near Damascus, but you've had a Damascus experience if you're a believer. Because you now see Jesus completely differently than you saw him before you knew him. And so will the Jews. For Paul, I think Romans 1 was written with Isaiah 53 in mind. This is how he begins Romans. Paul, a slave of Christ Jesus, called as an apostle, set apart for the gospel of God, which he promised beforehand through his prophet in the Holy Scripture. Paul knew Isaiah 53 because it comes out in his writings. The gospel he preached was the gospel embedded in this chapter. So there is the silent, slaughtered lamb, cut off out of the land of the living for the transgressions of my people to whom the stroke was due. We're not Israel, but the church is incorporated in the new covenant, and we're part of his people, are we not?
6: You're listening to Grace to You, the Bible teaching ministry of John MacArthur. Today we continued John's compelling look at the gospel according to God. Now, in his series, John is delving into the historical context of Isaiah 53 to help make that passage clear. But you may wonder, how did John know the history behind such an old text? Well, the simple answer is he read about it. In fact, John was a voracious reader. He read all types of books, not just theological ones. I asked John some years ago in studio why he devoted so much energy to reading beyond the pages of Scripture and why he encouraged believers to do the same. Here's what he said.
5: It's so interesting that you asked me about reading, and you might expect a really profound answer. This is my answer. I am very bored by my own ignorance. I don't want to live with myself and recycle the same information. I can't imagine life like that. I can't get enough of exposure to new understandings, new insights. And I would admit that my reading, 90% of my reading, is in the category of the Scripture and theology and Christian biography or Christian history or things like that, because that most fascinates me.
6: But I happen to know that when you read extracurricular stuff, you're like me in this sense. You don't read fiction. You like nonfiction.
5: I like nonfiction. I like history. I've read a lot of books about World War II, because this gives me a sense of the world and the issues that are bigger than the little world that I live in. But yeah, I think my first answer was probably what I would go back to. My own ignorance leaves me weary if I don't get beyond it. So reading makes my mind flourish. It gives me new opportunities to understand things. It excites me. It energizes me so that I can understand the world and the history of the world and what God has done and what he's doing and how he deals with all the issues of history. And it's just very enriching to me.
6: You like biographies, too. I know you think you've read more biographies than anybody else I know.
5: Particularly, I like biographies of Christians because I want to, they make me feel really small and inadequate and insignificant when you read these stories about some of the dedicated people that the Lord has used in profound ways. But I like biography also because I'm fascinated by how history and events in the world can be brought back down to certain individuals. I think people underestimate the power of a life. And the power of a life in the world for evil is massive. The power of a life in the world for good is massive. But the power of a Christian life for the cause of the kingdom exceeds all others. And you see that in biographies.
6: That is certainly a helpful example for all of us to follow. And friend, to get you started on your reading journey, let me remind you about the MacArthur Study Bible. This library in one volume will take you deep into the context behind the passage you're reading, helping you understand it like never before. Order the MacArthur Study Bible when you get in touch today. Our address is Grace to You, P.O. 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Be here for another half hour of Unleashing God's Truth, one verse at a time, on the next Grace to You.
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1: What happens when the sun, moon, and earth align perfectly? It partially depends on where you are, but if you're in the right place at the right time, you get to experience a total solar eclipse. It's an event known as totality.

0: last Wednesday brought a total solar eclipse for parts of Russia, Greenland, Iceland, and northern Spain. In many other places, the eclipse could be observed technically, but it was only partial. And you'd have to know the partial eclipse was coming to even notice. Isn't that often how it is when God is doing something big outside our line of sight? Today, there are several epicenters of revival happening in places we cannot observe directly, like Iran or much of the global south. But that does not mean the Lord will not bring a spiritual awakening to North America. It's happened before. So let's join our hearts together and pray, Lord, do it again. Welcome to Haven Today. I'm David Wolin, sharing the great story that's all about Jesus. Today we begin a new series. We're calling it Born Again, the Message of the Great Awakening. We're going to be telling one of the most important true stories of history for evangelical Christians today. It's a story that many of us know far too little about. And this week, we'll tell the story by focusing on the message of the person who was on both sides of the Atlantic, the key figure that God used to light the fires of revival. We'll be telling the story of George Whitefield, and in the process, we'll be catching the wider story of what God was doing across the Atlantic. This is one of my favorite topics, not just because it's such a great story, and it is, but it's because it translates so well into the here and now. God has not brought revival only one time in history, but again and again and again, across the centuries, across cultures, across denominations, and across the whole world. And my goal by the end of this series, my hope and prayer is that each listener, hearing what God has done in history, the history of the Western world in which we still live, that this will kindle a desire in our hearts for God to do it again, to bring a new season of repentance and revival across our world. And one of the best ways that we can do that, looking back and remembering what God has done, is to take a look at the story. What was it like in those early days as George Whitefield began to preach?
1: Whitefield is well known for his field preaching, outdoor preaching, and sometimes it is because people are hostile to him and won't let him preach in their churches. But from the beginning, most commonly, it's just because he's attracting these huge crowds in a time when you're, you know, a big church would seat maybe 500 people. And so he's attracting thousands of people. And then it's not too long, especially when he goes to London, that he's attracting crowds that are reported, you know, 10,000, 20,000, 40,000.
0: That's Dr. Thomas Kidd. He's a leading expert. He's a trained historian who is also an evangelical Christian. And his expertise is in this period of history. And he'll join us to help tell the true story of what God did during the Great Awakening. And alongside this, I'm excited to share with you a little bit of a trailer from a film about the Great Awakening. It helps bring this true story to life.
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1: You are the lightning bolt, George. 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
0: Yep. I got pretty excited when I heard this film was being made by none other than Sight and Sound. They are famous for what they do on the stage in theatrical productions, but this is truly a movie, not a play caught on film. And it does tell the true story of George Whitfield. And that's with a nuance, because the story is told through the vantage point of another famous man in history, Benjamin Franklin, who was Whitfield's friend. But he remained unconverted and unmoved by the gospel. The combination of Whitfield's clear articulation of biblical truth, how so many responded, and yet seeing how one person's heart could remain cold is convicting, moving, and powerful. This is an amazing film. I'd love to send it to you. It's called A Great Awakening, and we have it here on DVD. It's our way of saying thank you for your support of Haven today. 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And now, helping us remember this great truth that Jesus saves and join our hearts in worship together, here's Chris Tomlin and Jesus Saves.

0: This is Haven Today. I'm David Wolin, and with me today is an expert on the subject that we're giving our focus to this week. With me is Dr. Thomas Kidd. He is research professor of church history at Midwestern Baptist Theological Seminary. And Dr. Kidd, welcome to Haven Today.
1: Thanks for having me.
0: So this is fascinating to me. I was just reading your bio a few minutes ago, and I knew because I've read some of your books that you're an expert in church history, especially the period of the Great Awakening and early American history. But I didn't know that you got your PhD under George Marsden, who also has written some pretty significant biographies. In fact, I've read his biography on Jonathan Edwards, and you have written extensively about people from that same era. So just give us a little background in terms of where your expertise is and what fascinates you about this period.
1: I did work with Professor Marsden, and that was an amazing experience to be able to go to Notre Dame. And I was actually his main research assistant for the Jonathan Edwards biography. So that was just amazing. I mean, that was so influential for me. And I started working on the Puritans, and then my second book, Project Rule, was really where I got into the Great Awakening itself. Mm. I did an overview of the Great Awakening, especially in America. And then in 2014, I did a biography of George Whitefield, who's the most influential evangelist of the first Great Awakening.
0: And that period is where we're going to give our focus. And for anybody that is unfamiliar, soon they'll get acquainted with this. But I think the backdrop is helpful because, if we remember studying this period, maybe in history, we were thinking about the spiritual fervor that seemed to sweep through the colonies. And it wasn't just the colonies. It was happening in England and abroad. So the Lord was doing something even across the Atlantic Ocean. But if we just think about it that way, we're sort of missing the backdrop because that's hardly what it was like before the fires of revival begin to spread, right? So I think that's actually maybe a helpful place to start. Can you describe the world, both of England, where George Whitefield was born and grew up, but also the colonies before the awakening began?
1: Yeah, I think that, Whitefield is a Church of England minister, and so the Church of England is the official national church in England. But because of its state affiliation, it tends to be, somewhat corrupt, and the pastors are on the state payroll, and there's just a lot of problems with it, and it needs to be revive for sure. In the colonies at the time, especially the southern colonies are officially affiliated with the Church of England. And then in New England, it's a little more interesting situation because the New England colonies had been founded by the Puritans, Massachusetts and Connecticut and so forth. But they were founded in the 1630s. And so you fast forward 100 years to the outbreak of the Great Awakening in the 1730s. And there definitely had been spiritual decline in the New England colonies. Whitefield is entering a situation where it's not like they're just pagans or something like that. I mean, these are people who know the Bible. I mean, you have this kind of weird situation where you have a lot of unconverted people, but they had grown up in church and they knew their Bible really well, but they weren't born again. I mean, that's sort of the center of Whitefield's audience is churched, but unconverted people.
0: Okay. So that's the backdrop, and we are painting with pretty broad brushes here. Now let's rewind the clock and let's dig into this story of this particular man. And it's interesting the way that his story develops. His relationships sort of touch on the who's who really of the entire Great Awakening. But where did Whitefield begin? What kind of a family and situation was he born into?
1: Yeah, he's in kind of a nominal Anglican Church of England family in England, and difficult family situation. His father died, his mother got remarried, but it became clear in his teens that he had a phenomenal talent for public speaking and for acting. Mm-hmm. It was just a talent that God gave him, but he wasn't converted. And so the theater at that time had kind of a sketchy reputation. You know, it wasn't a reputable kind of career, but, you know, you also had, you know, the Shakespearean tradition of great theater and everything. So he ended up being able to go to Oxford University as a servitor or a servant. And so he would basically do chores for the richer students, but it was a way for him to be able to go. And I think even then he thought he might become a pastor. But like I said before, I mean, the Church of England, to be a vicar or a priest in the Church of England was a social status kind of thing, as right. much as any kind of spiritual commitment. So certainly there was no assumption that people would be converted or, you know, spirit filled to be a minister. And so for him, it was kind of, well, I know I'm really good at public speaking, so maybe I'll be a minister. But the Lord had other plans for him, and he ends up getting converted at Oxford University.
0: So it's kind of like an upward social path for him to escape the world that he'd known and maybe climb the social ladder a bit. And at this point, this is fascinating to me. I love it when we can see this in people's stories, how the Lord doesn't waste your background. You know, he's doing something that you don't know about. And Whitfield, even in a place like the theaters of the 1700s, you know, body as they were, yet he was learning this skill that God was going to harness and do something incredible with. I think that's worthy of note. But at university at Oxford, some relationships begin there. He begins to meet people, and the Lord begins to turn his heart and his life.
1: Yeah, he famously gets affiliated with what's called the Holy Club. That's mm-hmm. kind of a term of derision towards these people, because the non-evangelical students thought they were, you know, weird and too mm-hmm. serious about God and everything. But it included John Wesley and Charles Wesley, who are better known as founders of the Methodist Church. It's interesting the timing, because the Wesleys were not converted at that time either.
0: Exactly. Fascinating.
1: Yeah, but they were all kind of realizing at the same time that their Anglican faith tended towards moralism and, you know, lots of sort of spiritual rigor, but they knew that there was something missing at the center, that they didn't actually know the Lord.
0: Yes.
1: They thought, well, I'm just going to keep trying harder and harder and somehow, you know, win the Lord's approval or something. So it was a very works-oriented kind of thing. However, the Wesleys and the other, Holy Club or Methodist, club members, they knew enough to introduce Whitfield to some really great spiritual classics, and among other things, taught Whitfield that the most important thing was to be born again. Even though the Wesleys are sort of mentoring him, Whitfield actually ends up getting converted earlier than the Wesleys do, and that is through all this devotional reading that he does in the Puritans and all this. And so Whitfield at Oxford ends up having this really long, drawn out, dramatic, but in many ways difficult and even troubling kind of conversion experience, where he's fasting for months on end, and he develops health problems and
0: his health declines, right?
1: Yeah, but then he finally realizes, you know, he just can't add anything. I mean, he can't bring anything to the table, and he sort of flings himself on his bed, and he just surrenders his life to the Lord. And so he's converted, and then the Wesleys are going to be converted a couple of years later, mm-hmm. most famously when John goes to the Aldersgate meeting in London and says, "My heart was strangely warmed." The Lord is, you know, it's moving in these guys' lives, you know, kind of simultaneously. They're trying to figure things out. None of them have kind of all the answers, but the Lord draws them ultimately to faith, all within a few years of each other.
0: So I know some of the Wesleys' story. They head off to do missionary work in the southern colonies of the U.S. Unconverted, I believe, at that point. So they have some difficulties, even more so than they expected. But in the meantime, Whitfield, he's finishing up his studies, and at some point he begins to enter into preaching, and there's something a little different about him, isn't there?
1: Yeah. I mean, it's a convergence of, he has this God-given natural talent that he saw even before he was converted. And then the conversion and the anointing of the Holy Spirit, I mean, just turn him into this, you know, phenomenon of a preacher that the Church of England had hardly ever seen before. And so he begins preaching in the mid-1730s, and just naturally, I mean, people are coming from all over to hear him preach, and it's mm-hmm. pretty quick that he begins attracting crowds that are bigger than the church where he's right. preaching. I mean, it's beyond standing room, and so Whitfield is well known for his field preaching, outdoor preaching, and sometimes it is because people are hostile to him and won't let him preach in their churches. But from the beginning, most commonly, it's just because he's attracting these huge crowds in a time when you're, you know, a big church would seat maybe 500 people. And so he's attracting thousands of people. And then it's not too long, especially when he goes to London, that he's attracting crowds that are reported, you know, 10,000, 20,000, 40,000. Yeah. I mean, in one case in London, there's a report,

0: of the fascination, certainly with later with Benjamin Franklin, that God had gifted him with just this phenomenal, unusual, dare I say, maybe freakish voice that could just be heard for so far.
1: Yeah, I mean, he had to have just been phenomenally loud. I mean, there's just no way around that. He also trained in the theater and knew how to project his voice for dramatic effect. So he knew those techniques as well. I think if there were 80,000 people there, they could not all hear him. I mean, you don't want to, oversell this, but there's no doubt that he's assembling crowds, non-military settings that are larger than probably any crowds ever in human history. That's part of the drama of this is like, nobody's ever seen settings like this before.
0: Yes, Whitfield was drawing them in a sense because he was kind of a phenomenon, but the Lord was drawing people. I mean, there was a stirring going on and a fire was being lit, and people had no idea how far that blaze was going to go. But we'll pick it up tomorrow. So, Dr. Kidd, thanks so much for being with us and sharing from this true story of how God has worked in history.
1: Thank you, David.
0: This is Haven Today. I'm David Wolin. Dr. Thomas Kidd will be back again with us tomorrow, and we'll begin to get into the moment when Whitfield's ministry takes off. That happened first in England and then in the colonies as the Lord brings revival into a moment in history when it seemed as though the church was dying. But the Lord began to awaken people, and the church was renewed. This is the work the Lord does over and over in history, and I'd love for you to be inspired with this true story through the film, A Great Awakening. We have it on DVD here at Haven. It's our way of saying thank you for your gift of ministry support. You can give by phone at 865-HAVEN, 865-HAVEN, or online, haventoday.org, haventoday.org. I'm David Wolin. Won't you come back again next time? We'll be keeping it all about Jesus. It's The Great Story, here on Haven Today. For your walk with Jesus, I'm David Wolin with Haven Today, inviting you to anchor your day in God's Word. Hard doesn't always mean bad. Going through a time of suffering doesn't necessarily mean you've done something wrong. Remember Daniel? He wound up in a den of lions because he defied a law that would have required him to disobey God. Daniel 6:10 tells us, he got down on his knees three times a day and prayed and gave thanks before his God as he had done previously. Daniel did the right thing, and he suffered for it. But God not only saw him through it, he used this in an amazing way. And today, the same holds true. God doesn't always spare us from suffering, but he does promise to go through it with us. Get more daily encouragement for your walk with Jesus at haventoday.org.
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4: When I was a kid, the only trips my parents could afford were guilt trips. But lately, I've encountered more guilt than ever because it seems I'm being asked for a tip every time I turn around. Now, before I launch into a bit of a rant, let me say I'm all for tipping for good service. My daughter worked hard as a waitress and was thrilled to get 10% back in the day. So yes, we tip, and we tip well. But I was in the Calgary airport recently. My flight had been delayed again, so I bought a bottle of water that cost roughly the GDP of a small nation and a tiny $16 sandwich. The cashier scanned my items, turned the iPad, and there it was, the tip screen. The suggested amounts climbed all the way to 30% with an other option, as if 30% wasn't nearly ambitious enough. I stared at the screen. The cashier stared at me. My airfare had just increased. housing costs.

0: are up, groceries are up, insurance is up, gas is up, and my blood pressure was climbing too. So I asked myself, what am I tipping for? The beeping of two items? The plastic wrapping on a sandwich? Will I have to visit my bank for financing options? I don't mind a tip jar, but this felt miles beyond that. An H&R Block survey found that 94% of Canadians think tipping has gotten out of control. Say what? 94% of Canadians agree on something? Do 94% of us agree on politics? Immigration? Hockey teams? We can't even agree on whether Brussels sprouts are edible. And we're not alone. Surveys show most Americans also believe tipflation has gone too far. Not long ago, tipping was simple. You went to a restaurant, a server refilled your drinks, checked on your table, mediated when your medium rare steak wasn't, and dealt with screaming toddlers. Not our toddlers, of course. But you tipped to show appreciation for good service. It was called a gratuity, a word with a noble tradition coming from grace and gratitude. A gift freely given, not demanded. And that's a far cry from buying a muffin and feeling like you're negotiating for hostages. The other day, I used a self-checkout machine that asked for a tip. A tip? I picked out the groceries, pushed the cart, scanned the items, bagged them, and paid for them myself. Who exactly was I tipping? A machine? Does it need to feed its family? Too often, tipping doesn't feel like gratitude. It feels like guilt, as if someone is saying, "So, you're poor and selfish?" And the no tip button is always something, well, it's hidden like classified government documents. Workers aren't the problem. Businesses have discovered they can subsidize employees' wages with the tip game. But 70% of Canadians have left a store or cafe feeling guilty because they didn't tip enough. All of this has caused my wife and me to carefully consider where our money goes. We support Laugh Again because we've seen it bring encouragement and hope to so many. We sponsor children through Compassion because we've seen firsthand where the money goes. And we love helping kids behind the counter, kids who are doing cool stuff, like working at summer camp. So let me end my rant with this. Tip well when you receive good service. Look for opportunities to encourage. Be gracious with your words. As followers of Jesus, we're to be known for generosity and gratitude. Proverbs 11:25 says, "A generous person will prosper. Whoever refreshes others will be refreshed." When God's grace fills our hearts, it leads to cheerful giving. And when it comes to tips, we're glad to do that out of gratitude, not guilt.
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4: 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And Zach says, "Brian, you're dancing." 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

0: I will give thanks to you, O Lord, among the peoples. 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
6: This might amaze you. I know that people in our science rooms of today have no desire to inform the students of this, but my friends, there are flood stories in over 200 ancient cultures of the world. You know, it's just simple reasoning, and you'll forgive me for being so simple, but is it not possible that if there are 200 flood stories in the cultures of the world, that the chances are there might have been a flood?

0: generations, skeptics have called the flood of Noah a myth, fantasy. But what happens when human history itself keeps pointing back to the same event? A world destroyed by water, a family preserved, and a story that refuses to disappear. Welcome to Hope for Today with Bible teacher David Hawking. And on this edition of the program, we continue our series In the Beginning, covering the first 9 chapters of Genesis, by taking another look at the global deluge from Genesis chapter 6, verse 14, all the way through chapter 7. And in just a moment, David reveals something remarkable about how the memory of this ancient catastrophe has survived across the generations. Stay tuned. David opens up the Word in just a moment, but first, Matt, we've got a listener letter. Do we love this time of the week where we get to share a listener letter?
1: I do. It's just such so encouraging.
0: A blessing. And we have a letter here from Pat.
1: And this is great because it's more of a prayer. Mm-hmm. And I encourage everyone to pray this. It's, please keep the enemy and his demons from pastors, their families, and other born-again believers, including me and my family, Maranatha.
0: And she shared this in a note that she sent back to Hope for Today.
1: Yes.
0: Seeking to be a blessing to the ministry. Yeah. And you've blessed us. Thank you so much for that. And a great lesson. Pray for your pastor.
1: Yes, they all need prayer. Not just us, everyone.
0: And Bible teachers need prayer too.
1: Amen.
0: There you go.
1: Amen.
0: Folks, if you have a prayer need yourself, get in touch with us. We'll pray for you. If you have a good spiritual lesson like Patricia did here, share that as well. Get in touch with us. We'll tell you a little bit later how to do that. We'll open your Bible now to Genesis chapter 6, verse 14, all the way through chapter 7, as David Hawking continues our look at the global deluge from our series, In the Beginning.
2: We said there are 4 basic issues. The geological issue, was it a worldwide flood? Secondly, the biological issue, could the animals fit into the ark and survive? And hopefully we have brought some insight and answer to those 2 issues. In this message, we

50 cubits, and the height of it 30 cubits. A window shalt thou make to the ark, and in a cubit shalt thou finish it above. And the door of the ark shalt thou set in the side thereof, with lower, second, and third stories shalt thou make it. And behold, I, even I, do bring a flood of waters upon the earth to destroy all flesh, wherein is the breath of life from under heaven. And everything that is in the earth shall die. But with thee will I establish my covenant, and thou shalt come into the ark, thou and thy sons and thy wife and thy sons' wives with thee. And of every living thing of all flesh, two of every sort shalt thou bring into the ark to keep them alive with thee. They shall be male and female. Of fowls after their kind, of cattle after their kind, of every creeping thing of the earth after his kind. Two of every sort shall come unto thee to keep them alive, and take thou unto thee of all food that is eaten, and thou shalt gather it to thee, and it shall be for food for thee and for them. Thus did Noah, according to all that God commanded him, so did he. And the Lord said unto Noah, Come thou and all thy house into the ark, for thee have I seen righteous before me in this generation. Of every clean beast thou shalt take to thee by sevens, the male and his female, and of beasts that are not clean by two, the male and his female. Of fowls also of the air by sevens, the male and the female, to keep seed alive upon the face of all the earth. For yet 7 days, and I will cause it to rain upon the earth 40 days and 40 nights, and every living substance that I have made will I destroy from off the face of the earth. And Noah did according to all that the Lord commanded him. And Noah was 600 years old when the flood of waters was upon the earth. And Noah went in, and his sons and his wife and his sons' wives with him, into the ark because of the waters of the flood. Of clean beasts, and of beasts that are not clean, and of fowls, and of everything that creepeth upon the earth, there went in two and two unto Noah into the ark, the male and the female, as God had commanded Noah. And it came to pass after 7 days that the waters of the flood were upon the earth. In the 600th year of Noah's life, in the second month, the 17th day of the month, the same day were all the fountains of the great deep broken up, and the windows of heaven were opened. And the rain was upon the earth 40 days and 40 nights. In the selfsame day entered Noah and Shem and Ham and Japheth, the sons of Noah and Noah's wife, and the three wives of his sons with them into the ark. They and every beast after his kind, and all the cattle after their kind, and every creeping thing that creepeth upon the earth after his kind, and every fowl after his kind, every bird of every sort. And they went in unto Noah into the ark, two and two of all flesh, wherein is the breath of life. And they that went in male and female of all flesh, as God had commanded him, and the Lord shut him in. And the flood was 40 days upon the earth, and the waters increased and bare up the ark, and it was lift up above the earth. And the waters prevailed and were increased greatly upon the earth, and the ark went upon the face of the waters. And the waters prevailed exceedingly upon the earth, and all the high hills that were under the whole heaven were covered. 15 cubits upward did the waters prevail, and the mountains were covered. And all flesh died that moved upon the earth, both of fowl and of cattle and of beast and of every creeping thing that creepeth upon the earth, and every man, all in whose nostrils was the breath of life of all that was in the dry land, died. And every living substance was destroyed, which was upon the face of the ground, both man and cattle and the creeping things and the fowl of the heaven. And they were destroyed from the earth, and Noah only remained alive, and they that were with him in the ark. And the waters prevailed upon the earth 150 days. Now, we have already mentioned the geological issue, which we believe is clearly answered by the Genesis account, that it was a worldwide flood. It's totally impossible to have the water going up 15 cubits above the mountains of Ararat, even if they were a reduced mountain at that time. It's just impossible that this could somehow, with the nature of those mountains currently going up to 17,000 feet, that this would somehow be a local flood. The flood would not sustain itself above those mountains, nor would it prevail upon the earth for 150 days. We're talking global deluge, not simply from the rain. As we mentioned to you, according to chapter 7, verse 11, there were volcanic eruptions, earthquakes in the bottom of the oceanic caverns. And with all that water, which can inundate the entire globe 1.5 miles straight up, if all the water would cover the earth as a sphere,
Those oceanic caverns were having volcanic eruptions, giant volumes of water going over the surface of the land and then receding, causing immediate stratification.

0: and sedimentation and fossilization. Naturally, the only real evidence of what we have in paleontology or the structure of the Earth's surface is mobility. For the larger, more mobile animals would be running to higher ground. That's why you find them in the zones that are closer to the top of the surface all over the world. Whereas you go down lower, you find lower levels of life. The only thing that's consistent in paleontology is mobility, not age, not evolution. And we believe that it's a universal flood that caused the stratification of the Earth's surface. And I mentioned to you that the same exact thing occurred in a moment of time by the volcanic eruption at Mount St. Helens in May of 1980. What you had was immediate stratification and the appearance of age, and scientists were absolutely blown away by what happened there, and they still are. But see, men are blinded by the enemy. The Bible tells us that the God of this age has blinded the minds of them that believe not, lest the light of the glorious gospel of Christ should shine unto them. We also read in 2 Peter 3 that they are willingly or willfully ignorant of the fact. That is, they know the truth, but are willfully refusing to believe it. We have evidence in our lifetime, in our generation, that stratification is caused by catastrophe, not millions of years. And it's time that we awaken to that. Interesting little article in the Register where we had a comment about a teacher having a difficult time teaching creation. And a man who had been a teacher for years who was retired wrote a little article and said that if really we would expose students to the facts that we know, there would be no problem teaching creationism. The truth of the matter is that we're blind to the facts. We read dumb articles, like the real dumb one, like infidelity is a result of evolution. Yeah, sure. My friends, it's about time we awaken to the truth of the scriptures. And the one thing that, according to the Bible, they don't want to deal with is this universal flood. And it saddens me that even Christian teachers try to make this out like a local flood. That does not meet any of the dimensions whatsoever that we find in the Word of God. We talked about how the animals could all fit in the ark and have room to spare for basketball courts and tennis and whatever else you wanted. And they had food in the ark, not even counting the processes of hibernation or estivation. There's no trouble with that issue. But when we come to the historical issue, I find there is a tremendous animosity. And once again, I believe the animosity exists because the evidence is overwhelming. And you'll see what I mean as we go through this. I'm going to give you five lines of evidence dealing with the historical issue. That historical issue, to put simply again, is there any evidence outside of the Bible that there was a worldwide flood? I bring before you the following five things. Number one, flood stories in ancient cultures. This might amaze you. I know that people in our science rooms of today have no desire to inform the students of this, but my friends, there are flood stories in over 200 ancient cultures of the world. You know, it's just simple reasoning, and you'll forgive me for being so simple, but is it not possible that if there are 200 flood stories in the cultures of the world, that the chances are there might have been a flood? It astounds me that people can't put that together. But one of the interesting things to me about all these ancient flood stories, which I dug into a little bit, is their agreement about certain things. For instance, in these flood stories, though they are often filled with mythological thinking and they're not the clear facts of the Bible, but they're corrupted, of course, by the culture and in all of its religious ideas. But they all have a certain similarity. For instance, the matter of a flood being worldwide. I was amazed to find that 95% of all over 200 stories all say there was a worldwide flood. 95% of them. They all speak to, 88% of them speak of a favored family that escapes in a boat. 88%. Also interesting, because pagan culture certainly wouldn't reflect the standards of God's holiness and wrath and righteousness, and yet I found it interesting that 66% of all these over 200 flood stories said the flood came because of the wickedness of man. The other interesting thing to me was about the animals being saved. which so many people laugh at. But 73% of all of these stories speak of the animals being saved. The fact of a boat saving the family. 70% of all the flood stories say a boat saved the family. 57% of all these stories say the survivors landed on a high mountain. Now, this is just a little bit overwhelming, folks. But in October 1976, in an issue of Time magazine, there's the account of the discovery of 15,000 clay tablets in the ruins of Ebla. Ebla is an ancient city-state just north of Damascus in Syria. One of those tablets is dated before the time of Abraham, and interestingly, tells the story of a worldwide flood. No, the evidence is overwhelming. In all the ancient cultures of the world, in all the ancient literature of the world, the overwhelming truth is that there is evidence in those stories of a worldwide flood, a favored family rescued in a boat, and animals saved on that boat, and the survivors landing on a high mountain. I bring before you a second issue, not only the flood stories and ancient cultures, but paleontology itself. Paleontology is the structure of the Earth's surface. We're talking about all the layers and levels. If you've been to the Grand Canyon, you observe that. Archaeologists of the Search Foundation found at the level of 13,800 feet on the mountains of Ararat, at, listen to this again, 13,800 feet in the air, they found not just little samples, but tons of marine fossils. Let me list you what was included in that discovery. Fish, crabs, clams, and other marine animals at 13,800 feet in the mountains of Ararat. Not just a little bit, tons of them. I ask you, how do we get marine fossils at 13,800 feet elevation? In 1964, an expedition that was led by the late Harry Crawford, who's now gone home to be with the Lord, but they found enormous quantities, listen to this, of rock sea salt at the 13,500 foot level of the Ararat Range. It would require inundation of this high mountain range for a period of many days, friends, in order to allow sufficient time for the salt to settle and crystallize into hard rock layers. My friends, we have the evidence in paleontology of a worldwide flood. I bring before you a third line of evidence, closely related to paleontology, but a little bit different, and that is the evidence of the fossils. Oh yes, the very thing that our science books and teachers of evolution have tried to make us believe is not a proof of the flood, but of geological ages of time. I sat in on one of the leading evolutionists in our Southern California area, teaching in a major university. I sat in a class of over 200 students, and I sat in the back and listened to the discussion. I wanted to hear, you know, I don't want to keep quoting things from 25, 30 years ago. So I wanted to hear it. This was a few years ago now. And I sat in the back of that class and listened to it. In the midst of this very erudite academic discussion about evolution as it related to paleontology or the structure of the Earth's surface, the teacher was drawing on the board all of the layers, Paleozoic and all the way down to Cambrian and Precambrian, and he was showing how this is geological time periods. A student in the front raised his hand and he asked the teacher, "How do we know how old the fossils are?" The teacher seemed somewhat irritated that he was interrupted in his lecture, but he quickly said, "Well, by the strata in which they appear." So everybody, you know, all right, heavy, you know. So anyway, he continues teaching, but the little kid in the front row wasn't satisfied. He raised his hand again. The teacher's really irritated now. "What is it now?" He said, "Well, how do you know how old the strata is?" The teacher, without batting an eye, said, "By the fossils that appear in it." And all the kids went, "All right, ding-a-lings." My friends, that is not a criticism of the students. It's a criticism of what's going on in our society. Do you understand? We check our brains off of the door. We listen to somebody talk in a classroom. Let me give you another example. We think they're the authority. If 7 out of 10 doctors tell you to take this toothpaste, you do it. It's a way of reasoning with our culture. They don't want us to think about anything. They want us to agree that the authorities know. Here's another one I listened to, comparative anatomy, showing how in the fetus of an ape and a human being, we have similar things. They look alike, and they wind up looking very much alike. And the tail is supposedly your tailbone, you know, just in a human hasn't gone out like it does in an ape. And he's going on and on. And as I looked at some of the drawings on a board, I thought of people that I knew, you know. They looked awful human to me. But anyway, as he was talking about comparative anatomy, he was trying to explain, this proves that we have evolved from the ape. And I thought to myself, is that dumb or what? I thought to myself, you know, a Cadillac and a Volkswagen have four wheels, a steering wheel, run on gas. There's certain similarities here. But that doesn't mean that the Cadillac evolved out of the Volkswagen. What it does is point to a designer who knew the needs of both. You see, we're being sold a line of thought here that frankly is not correct, and it's not even scientific. And when you get to this issue of paleontology, start asking some serious questions of the teacher. How do you know how old that strata is? Oh, by the fossils that appear in it. Well, how do you know how old the fossils are? Oh, by the strata that they appear in. Somebody set up a preconceived idea of what these zones are, what these strata mean, and then therefore we're supposed to bow down and worship it in the textbook. Hey, wake up, people. There was a universal flood that caused all of this. Paleontology and the fossil evidence does not give credence to evolution, but rather gives credence to the fact there was a worldwide flood.
1: You're listening to Hope for Today with Bible teacher David Hawking. And on today's program, we're looking again at the global deluge from our series, In the Beginning. David returns in just a moment at the end of the broadcast to close out our time for today. Stay tuned for that. Right now, though, Matt's here, and Matt, we have something to tell our folks about, a terrific featured resource.
2: You know, we have a powerful series by my dad in Galatians coming to air starting September 1st. And in preparation for that, we want you to get a copy of our sermon outlines and notes for the series.
1: The Galatians series sermon notes and outlines are David's original plan and structure for delivering these messages. They will be exceptionally helpful in following along with this series on radio, letting the lessons soak in.
2: In fact, you can use the note outlines right away to study the book. And we have them available in print form or as a PDF outline. Same price, just $10.
1: Let's take a quick look through the notes here. Give folks a picture of what they'll see.
2: Sure. Well, first we have some intriguing background in the first five verses, right? And then you'll see the defense of the true gospel in chapter 1 and chapter 2, and the doctrine of the gospel, chapter 3 and chapter 4.
1: Now, there's also a study on receiving the Spirit.
2: Amen.
1: And the person and the work of the Holy Spirit, the principle of faith. What is the principle of faith? An unconditional promise in chapter 3, verses 10 to 29, and of course, the essential purpose of the Mosaic Law.
2: What about freedom in Christ?
1: Yeah, that's there. Yeah.
2: Yes. What does it mean to be free in Christ? Well, my dad covers that question in his message and sermon notes on Galatians in chapter 4.
1: And the law of liberty in chapter 5, and a spirit-filled life, and the law of Christ in chapter 6.
2: So much to look forward to in this tremendous series ahead in Galatians.
1: And the sermon notes are going to help you follow along with every message. Get David's sermon notes and outlines back for Galatians and be ready for the series start September 1st. And the cost again, Matt?
2: Is just $10.
1: Well, we also want to let you know that our current radio series, In the Beginning, this is covering Genesis chapters 1 through 9. Well, we have the whole series available right now on MP3 for just $25. And this is a great way to keep David's teaching close at hand, to go back through these foundational chapters of Genesis, to review the messages at your own pace, and even share the series with somebody else. Again, that's the Genesis series on MP3. Just $25. 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Bible is 24253. And thank you for standing with Hope for Today. David?
0: Let me give you one other example. Many of you have heard about this, but perhaps do not know details. In the ice of Siberia, in the mouth of large mammals, buried in the ice of Siberia was tropical vegetation in their mouth. For a long time, they tried to keep that from the public. But the truth of the matter is, there's no explanation unless these animals were somehow in the tropics, eating tropical vegetation. But how did they wind up in the ice in Siberia, where there's no evidence for miles, thousands of miles, of any tropical vegetation? How did it happen? I say to you, the only answer is the universal worldwide flood.
1: Amen. Amen. 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You can also reach Hope for Today in the U.S. at 875-BIBLE. In Canada, 888-75-BIBLE. Well, that's it for today's broadcast. And do join us next time as David continues his look at the global deluge. That's right here on Hope for Today.

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A reminder that these shows continue to air because of your support. 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

0: 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The Light. 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
1: Good morning. Here's what's making our news today, this Tuesday, the 18th of August. Prime Minister Mark Carney says he plans to speak with U.S. President Donald Trump before tomorrow, when 50% U.S. tariffs on numerous Canadian products are set to kick in. The Trump administration recently imposed the new tariffs on $28 billion worth of Canadian exports to the United States, setting Canada's dairy supply management, auto counter tariffs, and provincial bans on U.S. liquor. StatsCan reports that Canada's inflation rate climbed to 3% in July, up from 2.8% in June. Higher gasoline prices were a major factor, with pump prices nearly up 26% from last year. While grocery prices increased slowly to 3.1%, core measures of inflation, which exclude volatile items like food and gasoline, remain close to 2%, while inflation increased in every province except Ontario. Alberta's backing an Ontario Court of Appeal ruling that says governments can remove bike lanes without violating the Charter of Rights. Transportation Minister Devin Dreeshan says the decision will help guide Alberta's new legislation, expected this fall, that could give the province more authority to assess and potentially remove municipal bike lanes that are found to worsen traffic congestion. The Ontario ruling overturned a lower court decision that had blocked the removal of bike lanes in downtown Toronto, finding there is no constitutional right to bicycle lanes. And after a summer of record rain, the weather has finally cooperated as Edmonton's Royal Mayfair Golf Club prepares to host the CPKC Women's Open. The world's best female golfers have arrived for the event with a Pro-Am Wednesday before the four-round tournament begins Thursday and runs through Sunday. The course endured flooding, including seven bunker washouts, but Superintendent Wade Peckham says that staff's ready to go. The 156-player field includes Canadian star Brooke Henderson, who won last year's Open and is looking for her third Canadian championship, while the winner will take home a share of the $2.75 million purse. And that's our news in sports. Well, I guess we could talk a little bit more about this tournament. As Brooke, you know, silenced doubters last year at the tournament, snapping a two-year winless drought with a surprise victory on home soil this year. She arrives at the Royal Mayfair without a win this year, but she had plenty to celebrate this season and appears ready to make more history. The 52nd CPKC Women's Open officially gets underway Thursday, as I mentioned, and will be a wonderful tournament for sure. In tennis, Serena and Venus Williams played their first doubles match together since the 2022 U.S. Open and lost a thriller 2-6, 6-1, and in the tiebreaker 10-8 to Marta Kostyuk and Peyton Stearns yesterday at the Cincinnati Open. And the Blue Jays are back in action today against the Tampa Bay Rays. Toronto just sits a game back of the final wildcard spot in the American League East. And that's our sports news. Weather-wise, we are looking at a good day today. Lots of sunshine, a high of 25. Let's look at the five-day forecast. Wednesday, 26 with a sunny sky, partly cloudy, 23 Thursday. Friday, sunny, 27, and partly cloudy, 27 come Saturday.
0: And with my song, I will praise him. This is AM 930, The Light.

Time for our 60-second Devo to go to start things off with this morning. I'm Les Moore. Proverbs 3, verses 7 and 8 say to not be wise in your own eyes. Fear the Lord and shun evil. This will bring health to your body and nourishment to your bones. Isn't that nice? Practical wisdom here for a lifestyle that really helps promote good health. Everybody wants to be healthy, don't they? Well, to humbly approach God and turn away from all the sinful options that are out there, that will help make me, be healthy. And if I avoid and ignore God's words and just get into whatever, I likely will get sick, maybe depressed. See, soft and hard drugs, alcohol, uppers, downers, cigarettes, you name it, all this kind of stuff. These substances may give a moment of pleasure, maybe a moment of relief, but ultimately they're going to pull you down a couple rungs afterward and ultimately cause poor health, you know, physically, mentally, emotionally as well. But God's given us a game plan for a healthy life, and it begins with approaching Him, admitting that we don't know it all. We don't got this, as people like to say. We need the Lord. We need Him. And as we worship Him and learn of Him from the Bible all of our days, we will supernaturally, naturally have a more healthy countenance. A healthier body and soul and spirit will result as well as we learn all about God and learn how the Lord would have us to take good care of our bodies, because we are, after all, the temple of the Holy Spirit. The artificial substances out there will dull reality for a moment, but they are quicksand ultimately. God, though, is a rock on which we stand firmly. You can read Proverbs chapter 3, verses 7 and 8 for yourself. Reflect on it if you'd like to take it a little further.

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1: It has been said that the real purpose of an education is not to impart information, but to impart the joy of learning in a student's heart so she becomes a self-taught, lifelong learner. The same is true when it comes to learning about God. No one can teach another person about God as much as that person will learn by pursuing God for himself. If you find you lack a hunger for knowing God, ask God to sow the seed of joy of knowing Him in your heart. Because God is infinite and inexhaustible, you will never run out of reasons to stop learning about Him forever. This is David Jeremiah, encouraging you to get on the road to new life. 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

0: Hope150.ca. So hope and the number 150.ca is a website you can go to if you'd like to hear some stories of people right here in our province who have received beauty for ashes. They received hope in despair and relief. And it's just beautiful. The whole 25-minute interviews can be found when you go to hope150.ca. Here is a short version of one of our local guests. 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
1: Hi, my name is Irene Bryant. God healed me of stage 4 throat cancer in 2000. I was diagnosed in September 98 with stage 4, not given much time to live by the doctors. I walked out of the cancer clinic and I said, Lord, you're either going to heal me or take me home. Either way, I win. I changed my diet. I did lots of things, but most of all, I forgave. I forgave people who had hurt me. I asked God to forgive me of my bitterness and anger towards them. But he freed me of that. Forgiveness frees us of the pain and torment. Someone once said, holding on to bitterness and anger and resentment is like drinking poison and expecting the other person to die. It doesn't work. So I just say forgive. But 15 months later, I was still alive and God directed us back to the cancer clinic, which made no sense. They wanted to cut out my tongue and voice box. But I said, no, I'm in ministry work. You're not doing that. What's next? Radical radiation with a 30% chance of just slowing it down. Those weren't good odds. But God gave me peace, and so I went ahead. 35 treatments later, I was 98 pounds on 400 milligrams of morphine, which didn't cut the pain, and I still had cancer. 6 weeks later, 300 women prayed for me at a women's conference. I left. I went back on the Sunday, had more prayer, and left. Two blocks away, everything inside of me said, go back, you're not complete. Pastor put her hand on my neck and said, Jesus is all she needs. A tremendous heat went through that whole area. 3 days later at the cancer clinic for my checkup, the doctors were amazed. They said the most we hoped for was to slow it down, and it is totally gone. Wow, and God's used it ever since to encourage other people, to help them in their faith, even salvations. And this is why I have hope, because the Lord gives us that hope. Like it says in Psalm 31:24, so be strong and courageous, all you who put hope in the Lord. He is our hope, and I just thank him and give him all the glory. My name is Irene Bryant, and that is why I have hope.
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1: Good morning. Here's what's making our news today, this Tuesday, the 18th of August. Prime Minister Mark Carney says he plans to speak with U.S. President Donald Trump before tomorrow, when 50% U.S. tariffs on numerous Canadian products are set to kick in. The Trump administration recently imposed the new tariffs on $28 billion worth of Canadian exports to the United States, citing Canada's dairy supply management, auto counter tariffs, and provincial bans on U.S. liquor. StatsCan reports that Canada's inflation rate climbed to 3% in July, up from 2.8% in June. Higher gasoline prices were a major factor, with pump prices nearly up 26% from last year. While grocery prices increased slowly to 3.1%, core measures of inflation, which exclude volatile items like food and gasoline, remain close to 2%, while inflation increased in every province except Ontario. Alberta is backing an Ontario Court of Appeal ruling that says governments can remove bike lanes without violating the Charter of Rights. Transportation Minister Devin Dreeshan says the decision will help guide Alberta's new legislation, expected this fall, that could give the province more authority to assess and potentially remove municipal bike lanes that are found to worsen traffic congestion. The Ontario ruling overturned a lower court decision that had blocked the removal of bike lanes in downtown Toronto, finding

0: sports. Well, I guess we could talk a little bit more about this tournament. As Brooke, you know, silenced doubters last year at the tournament, snapping a two-year winless drought with a surprise victory on home soil this year. She arrives at the Royal Mayfair without a win this year, but she had plenty to celebrate this season and appears ready to make more history. The 52nd CPKC Women's Open officially gets underway Thursday, as I mentioned, and will be a wonderful tournament for sure. In tennis, Serena and Venus Williams played their first doubles match together since the 2022 U.S. Open and lost a thriller 2-6, 6-1, and in the tiebreaker 10-8 to Marta Kostyuk and Peyton Stearns yesterday at the Cincinnati Open. And the Blue Jays are back in action today against the Tampa Bay Rays. Toronto just sits a game back of the final wildcard spot in the American League East. And that's our sports news. Weather-wise, we are looking at a good day today. Lots of sunshine, a high of 25. Let's look at the five-day forecast. Wednesday, 26 with a sunny sky, partly cloudy, 23 Thursday. Friday, sunny, 27, and partly cloudy, 27 come Saturday.
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0: It is Tuesday. The coffee is amazing. Did I ever tell you my wife bought me an espresso? It sits right here on my desk. And whenever I want one, I just pop in a little pod or whatever they call those things. And gives me a delicious little cup of coffee. So that's awesome. And God is good. So I'm feeling really great. And you know what? As the world's running on full speed ahead right now, I'm glad I get to slow down a little bit, listen to the beautiful songs with you, and spend my morning with you. And honestly, I would not trade this for anything in the world. I'm so glad you're listening to us here on AM 930 The Light. Please tell others about us.
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2: 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And all of a sudden, he starts to move. And Zach says, "Brian, you're dancing." It was amazing.
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0: Hey, I'm Les Moore. Glad to spend this time with you here on AM 930 The Light. And if your house is anything like mine, you're looking at the calendar, kind of scratching your head, going, where did the summer go? And maybe you're panicking a little bit just because, yeah, I mean, back to school, the countdown is on, and you got to be ready. Most of our local public and Catholic students are going back either on September 1st or the 2nd. But here's a little tip for you, because before you run out and go spend a whole bunch of money on a brand new this and that, brand new binders and stuff, here's a fantastic budget-friendly tip for you. Remember, the City of Edmonton Reuse Center is hosting their back-to-school swap. Get more information on their website. This is a great way to, you know, score some gently used backpacks, water bottles, and supplies without having to break the bank, and that's always a plus. 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And then you can enjoy these last couple weeks of summer. Because you know how it goes. If you're organized, then you got some peace of mind. If you're disorganized, chaos.
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1: Good morning. Here's what's making our news today. This Tuesday, the 18th of August, Prime Minister Mark Carney says he plans to speak with U.S. President Donald Trump before tomorrow, when 50% U.S. tariffs on numerous Canadian products are set to kick in. The Trump administration recently imposed the new tariffs on $28 billion worth of Canadian exports to the United States, citing Canada's dairy supply management, auto counter tariffs, and provincial bans on U.S. liquor. StatsCan reports that Canada's inflation rate climbed to 3% in July, up from 2.8% in June. Higher gasoline prices were a major factor, with pump prices nearly up 26% from last year. While grocery prices increased slowly to 3.1%, core measures of inflation, which exclude volatile items like food and gasoline, remain close to 2%, while inflation increased in every province except Ontario. Alberta is backing an Ontario Court of Appeal ruling that says governments can remove bike lanes without violating the Charter of Rights. Transportation Minister Devin Dreeshan says the decision will help guide Alberta's new legislation, expected this fall, that could give the province more authority to assess and potentially remove municipal bike lanes that are found to worsen traffic congestion. The Ontario ruling overturned a lower court decision that had blocked the removal of bike lanes in downtown Toronto, finding there is no constitutional right to bicycle lanes. And after a summer of record rain, the weather has finally cooperated as Edmonton's Royal Mayfair Golf Club prepares to host the CPKC Women's Open. The world's best female golfers have arrived for the event with a Pro-Am Wednesday before the four-round tournament begins Thursday and runs through Sunday. The course endured flooding, including seven bunker washouts, but Superintendent Wade Peckham says that staff's ready to go. The 156-player field includes Canadian star Brooke Henderson, who won last year's Open and is looking for her third Canadian championship, while the winner will take home a share of the $2.75 million purse. And that's our news in sports. Well, I guess we could talk a little bit more about this tournament. As Brooke, you know, silenced doubters last year at the tournament, snapping a two-year winless drought with a surprise victory on home soil this year. She arrives at the Royal Mayfair without a win this year, but she had plenty to celebrate this season and appears ready to make more history. The 52nd CPKC Women's Open officially gets underway Thursday, as I mentioned, and will be a wonderful tournament for sure. In tennis, Serena and Venus Williams played their first doubles match together since the 2022 U.S. Open and lost a thriller 2-6, 6-1, and in the tiebreaker 10-8 to Marta Kostyuk and Peyton Stearns yesterday at the Cincinnati Open. And the Blue Jays are back in action today against the Tampa Bay Rays. Toronto just sits a game back of the final wildcard spot in the American League East. And that's our sports news. Weather-wise, we are looking at a good day today. Lots of sunshine, a high of 25. Let's look at the five-day forecast. Wednesday, 26 with a sunny sky, partly cloudy, 23 Thursday. Friday, sunny, 27, and partly cloudy, 27 come Saturday.
0: The Lord is my strength and my song. 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

Time for our 60-second Devo to go to start things off with this morning. I'm Les Moore. Proverbs 3, verses 7 and 8 say to not be wise in your own eyes. Fear the Lord and shun evil. This will bring health to your body and nourishment to your bones. Isn't that nice? Practical wisdom here for a lifestyle that really helps promote good health. Everybody wants to be healthy, don't they? Well, to humbly approach God and turn away from all the sinful options that are out there, that will help make me be healthy. And if I avoid and ignore God's words and just get into whatever, I likely will get sick, maybe depressed. See, soft and hard drugs, alcohol, uppers, downers, cigarettes, you name it, all this kind of stuff. These substances may give a moment of pleasure, maybe a moment of relief, but ultimately they're going to pull you down a couple rungs afterward and ultimately cause poor health, you know, physically, mentally, emotionally as well. But God's given us a game plan for a healthy life, and it begins with approaching Him, admitting that we don't know it all. We don't got this, as people like to say. We need the Lord. We need Him. And as we worship Him and learn of Him from the Bible all of our days, we will supernaturally, naturally have a more healthy countenance. A healthier body and soul and spirit will result as well as we learn all about God and learn how the Lord would have us to take good care of our bodies, because we are, after all, the temple of the Holy Spirit. The artificial substances out there will dull reality for a moment, but they are quicksand ultimately. God, though, is a rock on which we stand firmly. You can read Proverbs chapter 3, verses 7 and 8 for yourself. Reflect on it if you'd like to take it a little further.

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0: 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Love Dr. J. Vernon McGee. Now, if you ever listen to the program, there's a couple things that kind of stand out. You may be like, wait a second, this sounds like he is talking from like 50 years ago. Well, he actually is. I did some research into it, that he began recording Through the Bible in the late 60s and then continued through the 70s right into the early 80s, just sporadically, different times for different books, sometimes re-recording a book. But you know what I found interesting about this? By the way, the other thing you'll notice is his strong Texan accent. Although he recorded these things down in Pasadena, California, he's very Texan. And if you're okay with that, if you like the Texan accent, or if it doesn't like irritate you, you're going to definitely love his teaching because he is so solid. Dr. McGee, I learned, had been doing radio way before Through the Bible. His first program was called The Open Bible Hour, if you can believe it, back in 1941 on radio. And that eventually became the High Noon Bible Class. And that all helped lay the groundwork for Through the Bible that we still have on the air today and love. And it is one of the most popular programs around the world still because of how original it is, how authentic it is. It's his voice. It's not anybody dubbing it. And it's just so relevant today because that's the way the Word of God works. It is, it's today, tomorrow, and forever. That's how God's designed His Word to take effect. And so today, this Tuesday, he will continue through the book of Matthew. I learned that he recorded this between 1973 and 1974, by the way. And so when the world's feeling really uncertain, what happens? We start asking bigger questions, right? They're going to deal with that on today's Through the Bible program with Dr. J. Vernon McGee. Jesus addresses those deeper questions very directly, and he gave his disciples a glimpse of what lies ahead in the end days and how it's all going to unfold. And so if this is of interest to you, definitely make an appointment to listen to Through the Bible this evening, 8:30, right here on AM 930 The Light.
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1: Good morning. Here's what's making our news today, this Tuesday, the 18th of August. Prime Minister Mark Carney says he plans to speak with U.S. President Donald Trump before tomorrow, when 50% U.S. tariffs on numerous Canadian products are set to kick in. The Trump administration recently imposed the new tariffs on $28 billion worth of Canadian exports to the United States, citing Canada's dairy supply management, auto counter tariffs, and provincial bans on U.S. liquor. StatsCan reports that Canada's inflation rate climbed to 3% in July, up from 2.8% in June. Higher gasoline prices were a major factor, with pump prices nearly up 26% from last year, while grocery prices increased slowly to 3.1%. Core measures of inflation, which exclude volatile items like food and gasoline, remain close to 2%, while inflation increased in every province except Ontario. Alberta's backing an Ontario Court of Appeal ruling that says governments can remove bike lanes without violating the Charter of Rights. Transportation Minister Devin Dreeshan says the decision will help guide Alberta's new legislation, expected this fall, that could give the province more authority to assess and potentially remove municipal bike lanes that are found to worsen traffic congestion. The Ontario ruling overturned a lower court decision that had blocked the removal of bike lanes in downtown Toronto, finding there is no constitutional right to bicycle lanes. And after a summer of record rain, the weather has finally cooperated as Edmonton's Royal Mayfair Golf Club prepares to host the CPKC Women's Open. The world's best female golfers have arrived for the event with a Pro-Am Wednesday before the four-round tournament begins Thursday and runs through Sunday. The course endured flooding, including seven bunker washouts, but Superintendent Wade Peckham says that staff's ready to go. The 156-player field includes Canadian star Brooke Henderson, who won last year's Open and is looking for her third Canadian championship, while the winner will take home a share of the $2.75 million purse. And that's our news in sports. Well, I guess we could talk a little bit more about this tournament. As Brooke, you know, silenced doubters last year at the tournament, snapping a two-year winless drought with a surprise victory on home soil this year. She arrives at the Royal Mayfair without a win this year, but she had plenty to celebrate this season and appears ready to make more history. The 52nd CPKC Women's Open officially gets underway Thursday, as I mentioned, and will be a wonderful tournament for sure. In tennis, Serena and Venus Williams played their first doubles match together since the 2022 U.S. Open and lost a thriller 2-6, 6-1, and in the

0: Hope150.ca. So hope and the number 150.ca is a website you can go to if you'd like to hear some stories of people right here in our province who have received beauty for ashes. They received hope in despair and relief. And it's just beautiful. The whole 25-minute interviews can be found when you go to hope150.ca. Here is a short version of one of our local guests. 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
1: Hi, my name is Irene Bryant. God healed me of stage 4 throat cancer in 2000. I was diagnosed in September 98 with stage 4, not given much time to live by the doctors. I walked out of the cancer clinic and I said, Lord, you're either going to heal me or take me home. Either way, I win. I changed my diet. I did lots of things, but most of all, I forgave. I forgave people who had hurt me. I asked God to forgive me of my bitterness and anger towards them. But He freed me of that. Forgiveness frees us of the pain and torment. Someone once said, holding on to bitterness and anger and resentment is like drinking poison and expecting the other person to die. It doesn't work. So I just say, forgive. But 15 months later, I was still alive, and God directed us back to the cancer clinic, which made no sense. They wanted to cut out my tongue and voice box. But I said, no, I'm in ministry work. You're not doing that. What's next? Radical radiation with a 30% chance of just slowing it down. Those weren't good odds. But God gave me peace, and so I went ahead. 35 treatments later, I was 98 pounds on 400 milligrams of morphine, which didn't cut the pain, and I still had cancer. 6 weeks later, 300 women prayed for me at a women's conference. I left. I went back on the Sunday, had more prayer, and left. Two blocks away, everything inside of me said, go back, you're not complete. Pastor put her hand on my neck and said, Jesus is all she needs. A tremendous heat went through that whole area. 3 days later at the cancer clinic for my checkup, the doctors were amazed. They said, the most we hoped for was to slow it down, and it is totally gone. Wow, and God's used it ever since to encourage other people, to help them in their faith, even salvations. And this is why I have hope, because the Lord gives us that hope, like it says in Psalm 31, 24. So be strong and courageous, all you who put hope in the Lord. He is our hope, and I just thank Him and give Him all the glory. My name is Irene Bryant, and that is why I have hope.
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0: I sure hope you have a wonderful rest of your day today. Glad to have spent the morning with you. I'm Les Moore. Up next, it's Leading the Way with Dr. Michael Youssef. As always, we're so glad to partner with them on the radio. I hope you stay tuned for the program. Here's a little taste.
1: I have a hunch that Cain's sacrifice probably was greater than Abel's. Cain's sacrifice probably been more generous than that of Abel's. You say, well, what's the difference? Why would God accept Abel's sacrifice, but he rejects Cain's? Ah, the difference is very simple, and it is this. Abel sacrificed in obedience. And that's, beloved, what faith is all about. He gave to God what God wanted, not what he wanted to give God.
0: That's Dr. Michael Youssef, and that is a little taste of what's coming up today. Worship and how to worship God, and boy, it sounds like a good one in terms of, I mean, that hit me, I got to be honest with you. Giving God what God wants, not giving God what I want. Let's listen to more coming up on Leading the Way here on AM 930 The Light. I'm Les Moore. God bless you. Father, we just commit the next program and the next hours of programming to you, Lord. Bless it, Lord. 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In Jesus' name, amen.
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0: God doesn't always give us what we want. 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
4: 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And so it was just too much for her at that point, and she didn't think she could take it. 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And definitely a hopelessness that there's not much I can do, that we're working on it. 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
0: Coming up in 60 minutes, Insight for Living with Chuck Swindoll. Coming up in 30 minutes, Back to the Bible with Dr. John Neufeld. 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
6: Kidnapped in the African nation of Niger, or Niger as some call it, American missionary Kevin Rideout was held in captivity for 9 months. But now he's been released and returned safely home to his family.

For 19 years, Kevin Rideout worked as a Christian missionary pilot for SIM International. On October 21st of last year, he was kidnapped by three armed men near his home in the capital city of Niamey. The details of his release, as well as the identity of his captors, remain unclear, but SIM released this statement. Krista and the rest of Kevin's family are profoundly grateful for the prayers offered on their behalf by people around the world throughout his captivity. And they're right. Whoever else may have been involved securing his release, it was the Lord who deserves the praise. Welcome to Haven Today. I'm David Wolin, sharing the great story that's all about Jesus. We're continuing today in a series called Born Again, The Message of the Great Awakening. And of course, as with any big moment in history, if you're living through it, you can't see it in the same way that history one day will. Yet, even in the 1730s,

0: 30s, it was clear then to born-again believers that God was doing something. The Holy Spirit was stirring great numbers of people through the simple preaching of the gospel, as faithful preachers simply opened up their Bibles and taught directly from the scriptures, calling the religious to repent from trying to save themselves through their own works and good deeds, and also urging those whose sin was more on the surface to come and repent and look to Christ and receive the new birth that Jesus describes in John chapter 3. This was one of the great themes of the Great Awakening. And yet again, what was happening was the work of the Holy Spirit. And although the Lord was working through many different people, there was one young preacher whose rhetorical ability, and having been trained already for the stage early in life, that allowed him to be heard by crowds so large it was hard for skeptics to believe the reports were true.
1: Whitfield is the great preacher of the Great Awakening, and he's by far the most famous preacher at the time. He's really arguably the first sort of full-blown modern celebrity in any field.
0: Right.
1: So we think that by the end of Whitfield's life, something like 75% of the American colonists had heard him preach in person. I mean, he's a phenomenally gifted and talented preacher, but his preaching is just down the line orthodox Bible, you know,
0: right,
1: evangelical preaching of the gospel.
0: The voice of Dr. Thomas Kidd. I was absolutely fascinated by what he had to say, so much so that he'll be back with us throughout this series, and I'm appreciating so much just having a trained historian who is also a fellow Christian believer. This helps ground us with the facts of what God was doing during the Great Awakening. We'll hear more of that conversation in a few moments. But first, I'm excited to tell you about a recent film made by Christian believers, our friends at Sight and Sound, which historically has been a Christian theater company. Now they're making Christian films as well. And their recent movie, called A Great Awakening, tells the story of George Whitefield through the eyes of his unbelieving friend, Benjamin Franklin, whose initial interest in him was based on what people had been saying about his preaching ministry over in England.
2: Mr. Franklin, a reverend named George...
3: Whitefield, yes, I'm aware of him and his departure from England for our colonies.
2: He's been drawing tremendous crowds, as large as...
3: 25,000. You know, since my youth, I have struggled to believe that a single voice, say that of an army general, could be heard by thousands of his soldiers without significant aid in volume amplification.
2: Yes, sir. Anyway, he...
3: Now, I am not doubting Whitfield's skill as a powerful orator. I am doubting, however, the unfounded claim that he can be heard and understood by so many. There's simply not enough data to support such a claim, and without evidence, I won't believe it.
2: You don't believe the stories from London are true?
3: I believe that fish grow larger as they cross the Atlantic.
0: A clip from the new movie called A Great Awakening from Sight and Sound. This is incredibly well done. So much to commend about this film, but for me, the best part, by far, is how much of George Whitefield's own words captured in his original sermons, many of which were transcribed as he spoke and was preaching extemporaneously. Those sermons are preserved for us as part of the historical record. And in this film, with exemplary acting, significant portions of those messages actually make it into the film. The very words that the Lord used to bring people to faith almost 300 years ago can now be heard afresh in our ears. This is a great film, simply to have and enjoy, but perhaps it can be more than that. This might be a way to inspire a conversation with loved ones. I've watched it with my own children, and actually, I want to speak to that. This movie got a PG-13 rating, and I'll tell you why. It shows Whitefield preaching to coal miners who begin to throw rocks at him, and then he's struck in the face and yet continues to preach with blood streaming down, even as those who were throwing stones soon begin to fall to their knees with tears of repentance. Now, as grandparents and parents, this is a call that we have to make with younger viewers. So if you're concerned about the rating, I just want you to know why. And honestly, for me, this was part of the basis of a conversation that we had as a family after watching. Why would someone like George Whitefield risk their life preaching the gospel even after getting hurt like that? This really is a remarkable film, and we have it for you here at Haven. It's on DVD. 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And now, stirring our hearts with the truth of the gospel of Jesus Christ, who is still at work in our world today, here's City Light with Saved My Soul.

0: This is Haven Today. I'm David Wolin, and joining us again, Dr. Thomas Kidd. He's research professor at Midwestern Baptist Theological Seminary. The focus of your academic career has been history, and we are talking about a very important piece of history. So, Dr. Kidd, welcome back.
1: Thanks for having me.
0: So yesterday we were talking about the beginnings of the Great Awakening, and in particular beginning to tell the story of George Whitefield, who is certainly not the only person of significance in the Great Awakening, but I think it'd be hard to deny that he's sort of at the center of it all, isn't he?
1: He is. Today we tend to know more about Jonathan Edwards, who is the greatest theologian of the Great Awakening, and also John Wesley, especially if you have any Methodist background, you tend to know Wesley as the founder of Methodism. And Wesley is the great organizer of the Great Awakening, I would say.
0: Right.
1: But Whitefield is the great preacher of the Great Awakening. And he's by far the most famous preacher at the time. He's really arguably the first sort of full-blown modern celebrity in any field. I mean, which is extraordinary when you think about what a celebrity-driven culture that we live in. But I have a hard time explaining to students, like, he's a lot bigger celebrity than any celebrity in America today in terms of how comprehensive his reach is.
0: Right.
1: So we think that by the end of Whitefield's life, something like 75% of the American colonists had heard him preach in person.
0: Yeah, that's unbelievable. I mean, that's mind-blowing.
1: And, you know, you think, who would be the biggest? Is it Taylor Swift? I'm in Kansas City, so we have a special connection to Taylor Swift. And it's like, you know, what percentage has seen her in concert in person? You know, 1 or 2% of the American population? So 75% from a Christian view, I mean, God is making something happen here.
0: That's right.
1: That's right. That nobody had ever seen before. I mean, because Whitefield's, I mean, he's a phenomenally gifted and talented preacher, but his preaching is just down the line orthodox Bible, you know, evangelical preaching of the gospel. And so the Spirit is stirring people to come en masse to these meetings.
0: You know, in our modern context, I can't help. I'm sure it's in many ways different, but I can't help but kind of think of Billy Graham and the kind of reach, influence, kind of massive persona that he had. But he wasn't given to theatrics. He just kept it pretty simple and preached the gospel. And yet, because of in our time how God used him, he found himself having audiences with world leaders, and you know, doors were opening, and there wasn't a person who didn't know and in a sense respect him. But you know, perhaps in this day of the mid 1700s, early 1700s, this is maybe even greater influence than Graham may have had.
1: Yeah, I mean, I think Whitefield, in a more narrow geographic range, because Whitefield didn't have airplanes.
0: Right.
1: Whitefield, I would say, is a bigger deal in his time than even Graham was in his time. And that just, I mean, for those of us who remember and grew up with Billy Graham, I mean, he was phenomenally well-known and respected and sensational, especially early in his ministry.
0: Yeah. And, you know, one of the things that strikes me yesterday, we left off Whitefield at this point is still in England, and he's becoming a sensation really fast. Politics, which are hard to entirely wrap our heads around, but we kind of get the idea. He's resented by many, perhaps in terms of the clergy, resented maybe by more than appreciate him, but the people just cannot get enough of him. He's having to preach outside. And what really struck me was, you'd think, well, this is somebody who's really been building a career over time. No, like he's college age almost. He's in his early 20s at best here.
1: That's right. Yeah. I mean, he's in his early 20s, mid 20s when he really starts to become, an international phenomenon the way that he is. And so, I mean, he is, you know, a college educated man and right. grows up in the Church of England. So it's not as if, you know, he's just the rawest of all raw converts, but it is clearly that preaching talent, the gifting, and then, you know, the anointing of the Lord on his ministry that's drawing so many people in. But I would also say that he is a master of the use of the new media of his time, which basically yeah. means, you know, cheap print and, you know, yeah. wide news coverage and newspapers.
0: Yeah. So he's still in England. How did he find himself leaving England, where he had so much success and acclaim, and finding himself across the ocean in the, and in the colonies?
1: Yeah, well, he comes to America seven times during his career. As you said, he spends most of his life in England, and he's from England. But his first visit is a little under the radar because he had been right. encouraged by the Wesleys to consider coming as a missionary. And so he comes and spends some time in Georgia, but doesn't spend very long in America at that time. His second mm-hmm. visit is the big one. And so now he's becoming an internationally recognized preacher. There is news coverage of his preaching in England that starts to reach America 2 years before his big preaching tour. And people like Benjamin Franklin, who's in the news business in Philadelphia, start to notice these reports, and they kind of wonder, well, what's that all about? But they're hearing about it, you know, 2 years before he actually comes for the big preaching tour. And then he comes in 1739, and he's first in Philadelphia and in Pennsylvania and New Jersey. And then he goes to the South. And then probably the most spectacular moment is when he goes to New England in 1740.
0: Yeah. And this is interesting, too, just thinking a little bit more broadly about what the Lord was doing in history at that time. Knowing what we know about Whitfield and how impressive his ministry seems to be and his preaching and the results of the preaching, we might imagine him sort of like with a little match going around and lighting little fires as he goes. But in fact, the Lord's already been moving. We were talking yesterday about Jonathan Edwards, who they became friends. But the Great Awakening within that context of his church was what, 4, 5, 6 years ago, you know, before that. And so they'd already seen an uprising of people coming to faith and seeing these just incredible numbers professing faith in Christ. And so Whitfield is sort of, in a sense, with that successful preaching tour, sort of piggybacking on something that people already kind of have a category for.
1: Yes. So Edwards' revival in Northampton, Massachusetts is in 1734 and 35. Mm-hmm. So that's around the time when Whitfield is getting converted at Oxford. And so that revival we usually think of as the kind of beginning of the First Great Awakening, mm-hmm. It's the Northampton revival. And it also produces Edwards' faithful narrative of the surprising work of God in Northampton, which is, you know, outside the Book of Acts, I suppose, is the most important revival account in church history.
0: Yeah. So that is a book. They did not title books back then like we do today. They're usually complete sentences.
1: Yeah, with lots of semicolons. And so it's really important to notice that the Edwards' faithful narrative was published the first time in London, not in America. And so Whitfield had read Edwards' faithful narrative long before Whitfield and Edwards met in person. That gave Whitfield and many other people a kind of template for what you should expect to see happen in real revival. Finally, in October of 1740, Whitfield goes to Northampton and gets to meet Edwards, who he's admired for years at that point.
0: Yeah, another one of those significant relationships that marks Edwards' career. But I'm struck by the fact that there were actually some difficulties relationally between people. maybe a little bit of kind of early friction, if I read this right, but between Whitfield and Edwards, but that pales in comparison to what was going on between Whitfield and the Wesleys, because there was this famous break that I think was already in the works at this point. And you can almost see the spiritual tug of war going on. The Spirit of God is calling all these masses of people to himself through his word, faithfully preached. And he's using Whitfield and the Wesleys to do it. And yet they cannot seem to get along. And it almost looks like a supernatural attempt to derail the Great Awakening.
1: Yeah. Yeah. I mean, it's a good reminder that these are just people. I mean, they're mm-hmm. you know, people God is using. But like anybody God uses in ministry, I mean, they're not perfect people, and there you also are not surprised to find that there's egos involved with this. I mean, and so I think one of the things that helps explain it for me is that John Wesley and Jonathan Edwards are both, I think, 11 years older than Whitfield.
0: Yeah.
1: There was a time where Whitfield described John Wesley as his spiritual father, but then when Whitfield becomes the famous one, the relationship somewhat flips, where Whitfield is kind of giving John Wesley orders. And I just don't think John Wesley liked that very much. And so, you know, Whitfield is telling John Wesley, you have to start preaching without notes. You have to, you need to stop using manuscripts because it's restricting the effectiveness of your preaching. I mean, you know, imagine somebody, you know, who's in his mid-20s, just started out, and he's telling a guy in his mid-30s who's been at this for a while, it just doesn't generate good feelings. So it also happens that Wesley and Whitfield are on opposite sides of the Calvinist-Arminian debate about free will and predestination. And that's sort of the framework through which their split happens. And I think that is the reason the split happens. But there's also, you know, personality issues, age difference issues. They have an extremely bitter falling out over the difference between Calvinist and Arminian theology. Wesley publishes against Whitfield and says, you know, you represent God as worse than the devil. It's just, you know, they're really saying things that's difficult to come back from. And they're estranged for about 25 years. Happily, they kind of sort of made up about 25 years later. And that's when they kind of agreed to disagree. And so Wesley, when Whitfield dies in 1770, Wesley preached at Whitfield's memorial service in London. Mm-hmm. Whitfield died in America, but they had a memorial for him in London. It's a kind of a sweet moment after a lot of, you know, bad stuff had gone down between them, that Wesley is able at that point to commend Whitfield for his ministry and even for his commitment to their friendship, which Whitfield never really kind of let it go. I mean, he would check back in with Charles and say, do you think he'd talk to me? So they finally, you know, did what Christians should do, which is, you know, say, look, we're brothers in Christ and we should be able to be in the same room together.
0: Absolutely. Well, they'll be in the same heaven together.
1: Yes.
0: And, you know, you bring it back to scripture, that the critical, critical importance of unity in the body of Christ. And the longing, I think, that we have even hearing their story to see that change. And there's a lot of lessons in that for today. But speaking of today, we're at time again. So we're going to have to pause this and pick it up again tomorrow. And tomorrow, I really would like to get into just talking about the impact of the Great Awakening at large. We're talking about the people that the Lord used, but I think it's really important to take the larger view of what was happening, and then the impact of it, of what the Lord can and has done in history, because he keeps doing this over and over and over again in the grand sweep of history. And I think there's something to pay attention to there as well. But for today, Dr. Thomas Kidd, thank you very much. This was a riveting discussion.
1: Thank you for having me.
0: This is Haven Today. I'm David Wolin, and we'll have Dr. Kidd back with us tomorrow to continue this true story of George Whitefield and the Great Awakening. But first, I do want to let you know that we would love to send you the film A Great Awakening on DVD. 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I'm David Wolin. Won't you come back again next time? We'll be keeping it all about Jesus. It's the great story here on Haven Today. For your walk with Jesus, I'm David Wolin with Haven Today, inviting you to anchor your day in God's Word. Sometimes fear is a good thing. Common sense fear that prevents you from doing something dangerous or foolish. But there is a kind of fear that has no place in the Christian life, the kind that hinders you in obeying the Lord, or the kind that moves ahead when God is calling you to trust Him and wait. In Christ, that kind of courage is possible because He has already gone ahead of you and is with you. We can step forward like Joshua did in faith when God said to him, "Have I not commanded you? Be strong and courageous. Do not be frightened and do not be dismayed, for the Lord your God is with you wherever you go." Get more encouragement for your walk with Jesus at haventoday.org.
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3: Hi, this is Ben Lowell, and welcome to Back to the Bible Canada with Dr. John Neufeld. Well, today we continue our series in the book of Genesis, Amazing Promises to Dysfunctional People, with a message entitled Things That Lead to Faith. So let's turn in our Bibles to Genesis chapter 30, verse 25 to 31, verse 16, as we join Dr. Neufeld now.
4: The Jewish theologian Abraham Heschel, commenting on the book of Job and the sufferings of Job, wrote the following line, which I think is brilliantly insightful. He said, "Faith like Job's cannot be shaken because it is the result of having been shaken." I've been thinking about those words because they do speak of two different kinds of faith. One kind of faith is the faith that is shaken by setbacks and disappointments and sufferings. You know the person. After certain experiences, you know, they hardly have faith at all. And the other kind of faith, it's a faith that's been molded by the fires of setbacks and disappointments and suffering. You know, the first is a kind of faith that's fragile. The second is a faith that's altogether enduring, the very kind of faith that prevents us from becoming fragile. So what is it in some in which no matter what they go through, their faith only endures and deepens? That's what I want to answer today. What are the things that lead to faith? I mean, enduring faith. As we carry on in our study of the life of Jacob, we come to Jacob, who has been working for his father-in-law now for 14 years. He has two wives. He has another two concubines, which are lesser wives. He has 12 children, 11 sons, one daughter. He's still not a man of faith. In fact, he's anything but that. And in the next 6 years, something will happen that will begin to create faith, something that Abraham Heschel calls the faith that cannot be shaken, because it is the result of having been shaken. I'm reading Genesis 30, verses 25 to 36. "As soon as Rachel had borne Joseph, Jacob said to Laban, 'Send me away that I may go to my own home and country. Give me my wives and my children for whom I have served you, that I may go, for you know the service I have given you.' But Laban said to him, 'If I have found favor in your sight, I have learned by divination that the Lord has blessed me because of you. Name your wages and I will give it.' Jacob said to him, "You yourself know how I have served you and how your livestock have fared with me. For you had little before I came, and it has increased abundantly, and the Lord has blessed you wherever I turned. But now, when shall I provide for my own household also?" He said, "What shall I give you?" Jacob said, "You shall not give me anything. If you will do this for me, I will again pasture your flock and keep it. Let me pass through all your flock today, removing from it every speckled and spotted sheep and every black lamb, and the spotted and speckled among the goats, and they shall be my wages. So my honesty will answer for me later, when you come to look into my wages with you. Everyone that is not speckled and spotted among the goats and black among the lambs, if found with me, shall be counted stolen." Laban said, "Good, let it be as you have said." That day Laban removed the male goats that were striped and spotted, and all the female goats that were speckled and spotted, every one that had white on it, and every lamb that was black, and put them in charge of his sons. And he set a distance of 3 days' journey between himself and Jacob, and Jacob pastured the rest of Laban's flock. Now, before we jump right into this text, you're going to have to notice a little bit of information that you didn't know about Laban. His religious practices include what is called divination. And divination is an occult practice that includes everything from astrology, to studying the entrails of animals, to consulting the spirits of the dead, to judging the actions of birds in flight, to reading signs or omens using various methods. And furthermore, I want you to notice how Joshua later would describe the religion of that family. I'm reading here Joshua 24, verse 2. Joshua said to all the people, "Thus says the Lord, the God of Israel, long ago your fathers lived beyond the Euphrates, Terah, the father of Abraham and of Nahor, and they served other gods." Now, Terah was Laban's great-grandfather, and paganism, with magic and the occult, was his form of religion, and he had passed that religion to his family, with the exception of his son Abraham. You know, in this religion, one would try to manage and manipulate the gods to do as one wanted. And Laban, we're told, was not wealthy when Jacob arrived. And during these last 14 years, he's become wealthy, and he wants to know why. So through the use of occult arts, he comes to the conclusion that all his wealth, which he attributes to his gods, have now come through the agency of Jacob. Now, I know that raises a question. How can Laban learn the truth using occultic practices? But those of you who are biblically astute are going to remember the events of Jonah. There are pagan sailors who cast lots, which they assume are controlled by their gods, and they discover that Jonah is responsible for the storm. Or you might remember the story of Christ's birth, in which pagan astrologers see a sign in the heavens that lead them to believe that a remarkable king has been born. Now, I say all of that only to point out that God can overrule the fruit of forbidden practices, and he can reveal himself, and no magic can overshadow that. God remains God. He controls all things. So Laban approaches Jacob, and he wants to find out how he can get Jacob to stay. I mean, after all, if he stays, Laban's going to become even more wealthy. And it's Laban's reason for wanting Jacob. But why would Jacob want to stay? And the answer is, Jacob has nothing. He's got four wives. He's got 12 children. He's got no money. He's stuck. And as we're going to see, Laban knows it, and he uses it to his advantage. I wonder if you've ever gone to buy a car, and the salesperson, rather than telling you what the car costs, he's going to ask you, "What are you willing to pay for this car?" I don't know about you. I just hate that. I hate it when a salesman says that. But that's exactly what Laban does here. He says to Jacob, "You name your wage." And Jacob does just what Laban hoped he might do. He puts out an offer that would make Laban feel he's hit the jackpot. You know, in ancient times, a shepherd would work for some kind of commission. He would get a percentage of the sheep that he took care of, up to about 10% if he's a good shepherd. But Jacob offers a completely different deal. He will take spotted and speckled sheep, and which I understand in the ancient Near Eastern world, such flocks were actually quite rare. So he makes an offer on the low side, and Laban can't believe his good fortune. He quickly takes the deal. And if you notice, from verses 35 to 36, he sends his son out into the flock, and they remove any speckled flock immediately, and he sends them 3 days away so that there's absolutely no possibility of crossbreeding. So he cheats them right out of the gate. Now, from Jacob's perspective, he's got no other options. He knows Laban is a cheat, and if he made a 10% deal with him, he would be fighting about what constitutes 10%. Only this kind of a deal even gives him a chance. Now, we're talking about the things that lead to faith and how God constructs genuine faith through setbacks and disappointment and suffering. And what I want us to do is to reflect on the fact that this is how God creates faith in us. So first of all, like Jacob, challenges are often more difficult than we had expected. You know, I, for more reasons than I can enunciate, from having embarked upon marriage to having children to having entered the ministry, I'm so glad I had no idea about the challenges that lay ahead of me. Had I known the challenges that I would face, I don't think I'd embarked on anything. And Jacob, well, he went to Laban's house and he thought he would get a wife and be back shortly. But in fact, he spends 20 years there, 14 working for the two wives and another 6 for wages. He had no idea what was waiting for him when he got to Haran, and that's what it is with us. Think about whatever difficulties you're facing and put it into context. Now, the key word, I think, is the word stuck. For Jacob, being stuck meant that he had a large family, he's broke, he's got no one else to work for but this scoundrel and this thief. Some of you right now feel that you're stuck at your workplace. You immediately identify with this. And the real challenge is not that you're stuck, but the challenge is to begin to understand your situation through the lens of faith. Know what God is doing. Sometimes the only solutions we know are going to involve some risk. And they did for Jacob. If he worked for 10%, he would have worked for Laban forever. But if he works for speckled and spotted sheep, and as we're going to see, he's got a very wacky plan, he will either succeed in a big way or he's going to fail in a big way. Now, just to remind you, I'm talking about things that lead to faith, and I'm going to say that faith is often forged in those places where all that's familiar and secure is kicked out from underneath us. You know, when mother eagles want to teach their young how to fly, they'll often put spikes and thorns into their nest so that the younger are no longer comfortable where they are. God does that. When He wants to build faith in us, He puts setbacks in our road, disappointments, and suffering. You know, these things either drive us to God or away from Him. All of these things are going to have a great impact on Jacob. In the middle of being stuck, he will find that God is blessing him.
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4: Jacob has made a deal with his father-in-law that every striped and spotted sheep belonged to him, the rest to Laban. So let's continue to read verses 37 to 43. Then Jacob took fresh sticks of poplar and almond and plane trees and peeled white streaks in them, exposed the white of the sticks. He set the sticks that he had peeled in front of the flocks in the troughs, that is, the watering places where the flocks came to drink. And since they bred when they came to drink, the flocks bred in front of the sticks, and so the flocks brought forth striped, speckled, and spotted. And Jacob separated the lambs and set the faces of the flocks toward the striped and all the black in the flock of Laban. He put his own droves apart and did not put them with Laban's flock. Whenever the stronger of the flock were breeding, Jacob would lay the sticks in the troughs before the eyes of the flock. that they might breed among the sticks. But for the feebler of the flock, he would not lay them there. So the feebler would be Laban's and the stronger Jacob's. Thus the man increased greatly and had large flocks, female servants and male servants, and camels and donkeys. Now, before we get into the details, let's understand that for the next 6 years, something remarkable is about to happen. No one had ever seen such a thing in that region of the world. Large, vast flocks of striped and spotted sheep. In fact, they're so large that in 6 years, Jacob becomes a very rich man. That's what's happened. But I know what you're asking. You know, you're saying in no way does putting peeled branches in water troughs as animals are mating determine the kind of offspring these animals will bear. Whether the offspring are plain white or plain black or spotted in some way has everything in the world to do with genetics and not with hocus pocus and weird branches in the water. What? True. But that's precisely the point. We've already seen that Laban's worldview, that he believed that reading animal livers and worshiping pagan gods and looking for signs as birds fly by. And furthermore, if you've listened to this series, you also heard me say that Jacob had a worldview in which he believed that there were holy places or portals to the gods that existed on the earth. See, both Jacob and Laban are men of their times. Their worldview was filled with occult and superstition and various forms of magic and manipulation of the gods. So it seems only natural that when Jacob finds himself in a horrible bind, that he resorted to the things that he already knew. He resorted to magic. I know that you and I living today are going to look at that and say, well, that's just all ridiculous. Ah, but you say, how did it work? Ah, but did it? See, I remember the first year that I was in university. I had a class in logic. And the very first thing that we learned was that just because two events coincide with each other, well, that doesn't mean that one causes the other. Same's true here. Clearly, God is at work helping Jacob, providing him a way out of his unbearable situation. God is in some way involved in making a large herd of striped sheep something no one had ever seen before. And if you allow me to cheat here just a bit, I'm going to go ahead to verses 10 to 14. It reads, "In the breeding season of the flock, I lifted up my eyes and I saw in a dream that the goats that mated with the flock were striped, spotted, and mottled. Then the angels of God said to me in the dream, 'Jacob,' and I said, 'Here I am.' And he said, 'Lift up your eyes and see, all the goats that mate with the flock are striped, spotted, and mottled, for I have seen all that Laban is doing to you.'" Now, that's the solution. While Jacob was thinking about magic, God was showing him the proper methods of selective breeding. Ah, yes, some folks are a bit dense, but God's still merciful. But that brings about a crisis. Laban's sons, who are counting on their dad's wealth for their future, are angry with Jacob, and the relationship in the family sours, and we're seeing a looming crisis. Jacob's wealth will not go unchallenged. Now, we've been talking about the things that lead to faith, a faith that's not shaken by disappointments or setbacks and suffering. So let's see what we learn. Did you know that challenges often come with accompanying grace? God provides a way forward, where we, if allowed to our own devices, would be spinning in our wheels for a lifetime. God is gracious. Now, you have to have eyes to see this. I sometimes meet people who tell me that all the things in their lives that have always gone wrong, and they are ignorant of all of God's grace along the way, God's kindness. And it's all a matter of perspective, isn't it? If all you want to see is trouble, that's what you're going to see. But if you have the eyes to see it, you might see all the places where God has sustained you and treated you with kindness. But let's get back to Jacob. And here, amazingly, we see he's starting to get it. I'm reading Genesis 31, verses 1 to 3. "Now Jacob heard that the sons of Laban were saying, 'Jacob has taken all that was our father's, and from what was our father's he has gained all his wealth.' And Jacob saw that Laban did not regard him with favor as before. Then the Lord said to Jacob, 'Return to the land of your fathers and to your kindred, and I will be with you.'" Aha, this next crisis is clearly God's designed crisis, because it's time now for Jacob to go home and face his father and his brother, and more importantly, it's time for him to face his God at the waters of the Jabbok River. And if Jacob were listening hard, he would hear God say what God had said to him before, I will be with you. Well, in truth, God has been with him through all these crises that he's gone through. Each one was designed by God, and it was designed to maximize the good that would come to Jacob and to his family, and ultimately would come to the world. That's the wonderful thing about God. Hardships are designed by him to bring about faith, and that's what would happen in the life of Jacob. So to verses 4 to 7. So Jacob sent and called Rachel and Leah into the field where his flock was. He said to them, I see that your father does not regard me with favor as he did before, but the God of my father has been with me. You know that I have served your father with all my strength, yet your father has cheated me and changed my wages 10 times. But God did not permit him to harm me. That's just music to our ears. He says, I wasn't beat up or killed, says Jacob, because God didn't allow it to happen. He notices the grace of God. So let's stop here. And I want you to notice how rancorous the relationship with Laban actually was. The first agreement is that any sheep that wasn't pure black or pure white would be counted as Jacob's. But as time went on, Laban said, you only get spotted sheep, not striped sheep. And then you only get striped sheep. Well, you can see the deal is constantly changing. And as it changes, God just keeps blessing Jacob. Now to verses 13 to 16. God says, I am the God of Bethel, where you anointed a pillar and made a vow to me. Now arise, go from this land and return to the land of your kindred. Then Rachel and Leah answered and said to him, is there any portion or inheritance left to us in our father's house? Are we not regarded by him as foreigners? For he has sold us and he has indeed devoured our money. All the wealth that God has taken away from our father belongs to us and to our children. Now then, whatever God has said to you, do. Here's what I find fascinating. You know, first of all, after 6 years of selectively breeding animals, God comes to Jacob and says, I'm telling you to go home. And then Jacob does something completely uncharacteristic. He, for the first time ever, takes leadership in his family. It's so amazing because for the last years, he's been anything but that. He's been a stud for his wives. He's had no faith. He's had no leadership. He's had no sense of divine destiny. He's simply been a man who has had a bad life, a disappointing life. He's been a man who has seen only a cold, unforgiving landscape. But somewhere God has aroused him and has opened his eyes. And in all of his troubles, he finds God has never left him. And then out of the blue, Jacob calls his wives and tells them two breathtaking things. Number one, God has spoken to him. And God has said, it's time to leave, to go to the land of promise. And two, all the successes they have encountered were not because of Jacob's abilities. He says, it was never the branches in the water. It was the selective breeding that God showed me. And it wasn't even that. It was God's mercy on me, on all of us. Don't you see it, he says. All these hard and difficult years, God has been blessing us, and I didn't see it, but I do see it now. And the response is immediate. For the first time, Jacob's family are willing to follow his lead. Whatever God has told you to do, they tell him, we're ready to follow your spiritual leadership. Here's what we know from this account. If Jacob had not been humbled and humiliated, he would never have become a man of faith. Abraham Heschel was right. There is a faith that exists because the man of faith has been shaken. And in the case of Jacob, his shaking is going to bring him to a full faith. And for all of us who have come to know Christ, listen to the words of 1 Peter 1 verse 6. It says, if necessary, you have been grieved by various trials so that the tested genuineness of your faith may be found to result in praise and glory and honor at the revelation of Jesus. Take hope.
3: John, let me ask you, why is it sometimes that our difficulties go on and on and on?
4: And they do, and they do. It has to be said that way, that God still loves us and is still working in our lives and has a purpose for us. I think I can say that with Paul, these momentary light afflictions are earning for us an eternal weight in glory. So recognize that in the light of eternity, these moments that we struggle are going to feel like moments However, today they feel like something very, very different. So I think we're going to want to take hope, because the end of the day, God still has his plan, and he's working it out for our good and his glory.
3: Thanks so much, John. Remember to join us again tomorrow as we continue our series, Amazing Promises to Dysfunctional People, right here on Back to the Bible Canada, where we teach the Bible.

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1: Reminds me of my mother. 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
1: What do you say when someone asks how you're doing? Usually I say, pretty good, thanks, or better now that I'm talking to you. Some say, can't complain, it's against company policy. Nobody listens anyway. Or, my lawyer has advised me not to answer that question. One friend always says, nice and dandy like cotton candy. Recently, I asked a man in the coffee shop how he was doing. He smiled and said, living above my circumstances, rejoicing in the Lord. I wasn't sure whether to say amen or back away slowly. We chatted a while about life, our kids, and jobs we'd had. I told him about the summer I worked on a pig farm helping build a barn. During one unfortunate moment, I accidentally shot a coworker named Frank with a nail gun. Frank yanked the nail out of his shoulder and used several colorful words not found in most devotional books. Years later, I ran into him again and discovered he'd become a Christian. My coffee shop acquaintance sighed. I wish I had stories like that. I try to tell people about Jesus, he said, but they just get mad at me. I laughed and said, well, to be fair, I didn't lead Frank to Jesus. I just shot the guy with a nail gun. He didn't laugh. As I headed out the door, someone asked him how he was doing. Living above my circumstances, he replied again, rejoicing in the Lord. Well, the trouble was, I knew the guy wasn't. Driving away, I wondered how people who don't know Jesus see those of us who do. Are we building barriers? Here are a few thoughts on building bridges. Number one, remember, we don't save anyone. That's God's job, and He's really, really good at it. Our job is to be faithful, available, and kind, and to pray. Sometimes I pray, Lord, help me not be a dingbat today. Please don't let me get in the way of something good you're doing. Number two, be interested. Discuss things you both enjoy: sports, fishing, kids, tomatoes that refuse to grow in Alberta. If we take Philippians 2:3 seriously, we'll think of others as better than ourselves and learn from them. As you know, most people don't care what we know until they know how much we care. Number three, avoid being irritating. I know, none of us would ever do that. But sometimes Christians think they're being persecuted for righteousness' sake when actually they're just being obnoxious. We dominate conversations, turn every discussion into politics, forget our wallet when the bill arrives, use strange Christian phrases nobody understands. I'm living the victorious abundant life, brother. 98% of people have no idea what you mean. The other 2% want to flatten your tires. Instead of conversation stoppers, try conversation starters. How's work going? Are your kids playing baseball this year? How's your goiter? Well, many are carrying burdens we know nothing about. So ask questions, listen carefully, then listen some more. That's how we earn the right to be heard. William Sangster once pastored a church with an overzealous barber who loved sharing his faith. Unfortunately, he had terrible timing. One day he lathered up a customer, held a razor to the guy's throat, and said, "Are you prepared to meet your God?" Which brings me to this. Love people until they ask us why. After my wife drove a struggling woman to the hospital, paid her dental bill, and helped her son find work, the lady asked, "Why are you being so nice to me?" In the end, bridges are built with kindness, laughter, cookies, and rarely with a nail gun.
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Today on Insight for Living, Chuck Swindoll continues our study of Job, picking up in the middle of a brutal confrontation between Job and his so-called friend, Bildad. Bildad pulled no punches. He bluntly accused Job of forgetting God, comparing him to a withering plant, and implying that his suffering was pure punishment. In response, Job fired back. And in his response, he voiced one of the most profound longings in all of Scripture. It was a cry for someone to stand between him and God and argue his case. Let's pick up the study now in Job chapter 8.

Bildad, after calling him an empty windbag, turns to the Lord God and gives Job a lesson in theology. God has uprooted you, Job. Something has happened to your root system that has led to this death-like condition in which you find yourself. And then he closes it off with verse 20 through 22. God will not reject a man of integrity. What's the implication? You're not. Nor will he support the evildoers. By now you're getting it. You've already seen where I'm going. He will yet fill your mouth with laughter, your lips with shouting. Those who hate you will be clothed with shame. The tent of the wicked will be no more. You'll know a day when you'll pass off this earth, and all of life will be wonderfully restored for you. You'll know joy. He missed it by a mile. He certainly didn't get the point of what Job needed. Eliphaz ventured a word, but I'm telling you, Bildad was downright blunt. He opens with a blast. I just want to add here, no extra charge. Think before you write a letter of criticism. Think. If you need to do that, then say them. Say them face to face and say them kindly. Before you do that, put yourself in the shoes of the other person for a considerable period of time. Chances are good you'll never say a word. Or if you do, you'll say them with greater tact. And I'm telling you things that I've had to learn the hard way. I've rarely felt sorry for things I did not say. I've often felt sorry for things I said.

0: almost without exception, felt badly that I wrote them. And I have no one in mind. If I did, I'd call your name. But I don't, because the wonderful thing about Stonebriar Community Church is that we don't have a lot of people that grouse about petty things. Thank the Lord. Many a pastor I know right now lives under the gun of some blast from some Bildad in his life, who just has taken him on he's in the crosshairs of his sight. I just read one yesterday in a letter from a brother, a particular officer in the church is just making his life miserable. Now, why do we do that? Job answers, and his words are shaped, hopefully, to fit Bildad's brain, assuming there is one sizable enough to get it. Job answered, "You idiot." No, he says, he says, "Actually, Bildad, I know all of this that you have told me." And that's not pride, it's a fact. Bildad, listen, I know those things. Bildad, I've walked with God my adult life. In truth, I know so much of what you're telling me. But my question is, how can a man be in the right before God? Tell me that. Scratch the itch, Bildad. You're missing the need a mile. How? How can I be declared right before God? Oh, you know, I so want Job to scoot ahead by the centuries and meet the Savior. The only way you and I can know what it is to be right before God is to be in the Lord Jesus Christ. And in the person of his Son, we are as righteous as he. Job longs to know that kind of peace. You see how he views God? Look at his response. He says, in effect, "None of what you've told me helps my case." God is huge. If one wished to dispute with him, he could not answer him once in a thousand times. Still speaking of the Lord God, "Wise in heart and mighty in strength, who has defied him without harm?" See the fear that there is in him? "It is God who removes the mountains, they know not how. When he overturns them in his anger, who shakes the earth out of its place and its pillars tremble," referring to clearly an earthquake or a volcano, "who commands the sun not to shine and sets a seal on the stars, who alone stretches out the heavens and tramples down the waves of the sea, who makes the bear, Orion and Pleiades, the chambers of the south." He goes to the stellar spaces, and he alone does that, "who does great things, unfathomable, wondrous works without number." Yes, I know how great God is. What I need is an audience with him. Look at him. He is the one who does all of this about us, and he is enormous, and I fear him. I stand before him in awe and wonder. All I want is to be able to approach him and talk this out. You haven't helped me do that, Bildad. Now with that, there are four lines of questions that follow. And keep in mind, Job has in the back of his mind, we're going to see a courtroom. He would love to be able, if you will, to step into a divine courtroom and to speak to the judge, the Lord God. He would love to walk just as he is, covered with these sores, and the sadness of his life and the bankruptcy of his condition, and just stand before the judge and argue his case. Not to be impudent, but to be on a level where they could talk this through. He knows that his God would have answers for him. So, these four lines of questions are, number one, if I could stand before God, what would I say? Verses 14 to 19. See verse 14? How then can I answer him and choose my words before him? If I could stand before God, what would I say? Though I were right, I could not answer. I would have to implore the mercy of my judge. If I called and he answered me, I could not believe that he was listening to my voice. For he bruises me with a tempest and multiplies my wounds without cause. He will not allow me to get my breath, but saturates me with bitterness. It is a matter of power. Behold, he is the strong one. If it is a matter of power, he wins. So if I could stand before him, what would I say? Here's the second question. If I could declare my own innocence, what good would it do? That's 20 through 24. If I could declare my innocence, what good would it do? Though I am righteous, verse 20, my mouth will condemn me. Though I am guiltless, he will declare me guilty. I am guiltless. I do not take notice of myself. I despise my life. It is all one. Therefore, I say he destroys the guiltless and the wicked. If the scourge kills suddenly, he mocks the despair of the innocent. The earth is given into the hand of the wicked. He covers the faces of its judges. Remember, this is Hebrew poetry. Leave some of it. Let it settle. It would be valuable to turn it over in our minds for another hour to plumb the depths of such writings as this. But the point is, if I could declare my own innocence, well, what good would it do? And then 25 through 31, if I tried to be positive and cheerful, how would that help? 25 to 31. If I tried to be positive and cheerful, how would that help? Look down at verse 27, though I say I will forget my complaint, I will leave off my sad countenance and be cheerful. I'm afraid of all my pains. I know that you will not acquit me. I am accounted wicked. Why then should I toil in vain? It won't work. And now the real question, the underlying question. If I only had a mediator, I could have my needs represented. I could have the truth told, 32 to 35. Now look closely. You'll love this. For he, referring to God, he is not a man as I am, that I may answer him, that we may go to court together. There is no umpire between us who may lay his hand upon us both. The point is, if I had a mediator, I could find a go-between so that I could communicate with this mighty and wise and holy God. But there is none. See the word umpire? He's calling for a mediator, one who could argue his case. Job wished to present his case in God's court, but he can't find a mediator. Hold your place and look at 13:3. Job 13:3. I would speak to the Almighty, and I desire to argue with God. That means to bring his case before him and plead it. Look at verse 15 of that same chapter. 13:15. Though he slay me, I will hope in him. Nevertheless, I will argue my ways before him. Verse 18. Behold, now I have prepared my case. I know that I will be vindicated. I've thought through what my case would be. And I would love to come and stand before this holy judge, this God of mine. But I can't do it because he's not a man to come to me. And I am not, I missed this earlier, the end of verse 35, chapter 9. I am not like that in myself. I don't have what it takes to come before him. I need a go-between. I need an arbitrator. I need a mediator. Years ago, when I worked as a machinist, working my way through school, there was the threat of a strike. And the union stood on one side with the laborers, and management stood on the other side, and there was a great gap in between. Interestingly, an arbitrator was hired to come in. He had nothing to gain in the eyes of the union. He had nothing to gain in the eyes of the management. He was supposedly completely neutral. And he came and worked long and hard to hear both sides as both presented their causes And then he passed a decision, and the paper had been signed that if the arbitrator could bring the two together, the issue would be solved and there would be no strike. In fact, he did, and there was no strike. But it was interesting to watch the process occur, because this man became the representative of both sides, and yet not gaining from the argument or losing because of the argument, he was able to judge in the midst of the argument the best decision. And it was fair and it was right and it solved. He put his hand on one, he put his hand on the other as it were, and he stood between the two and he solved the issue. That's what Job wants. But he doesn't have one. He doesn't qualify to stand before God. He isn't God, or he isn't deity. And God is not a man that he can come stand before him, so he's stuck. You see why I said, would that Job had lived a few centuries later? Let me show you why. Look at 1 Timothy 2. Oh, there is a New Testament. 1 Timothy 2. 1 Timothy 2, verse 3. Paul writes to his younger Timothy, explaining here the go-between, the mediator. 1 Timothy 2:3, not 2 Timothy, it's 1 Timothy 2:3. This is good and acceptable in the sight of God, our Savior, who desires all men to be saved and to come to the knowledge of the truth. For there is one God and one mediator. One go-between, one arbitrator, one umpire. There is one God. Don't forget that in this era of many gods. Don't you tell one another that all the gods are the same. Don't you believe that lie. There is one God, the Creator God. It is not Allah. It is the living God of the Scriptures. There is one God. And there is one mediator between this God of the heavens who has made us and all things pertaining to us and humanity on this earth. And he is identified. There is one mediator, the man Christ Jesus. There are not many. The way is narrow. Don't believe the lie. Don't be afraid to be that specific. And I hear people struggle with specificity. When I hear people struggle with that, I think, do you want people to be specific about the flights you take? You ever call up and they'll say, well, it's flight 413, or it actually might be 1096, or really it could be 309. You say, no, I want to know which flight is it. Well, and also it takes off from DFW. Actually, it could be Love Field, and flight departs at 1214, thereabouts, maybe 110 or 230, you go, wait a minute, get specific. Isn't that amazing? Something as simple as a flight, we want exact numbers and times and gates. You don't want to walk all over the airport going, oh, let's see, I'm open-minded. I'll take whatever flies. Just so the pilot is sincere and it looks good. It seems right. It's just like I need to feel it deeply when I get on the plane. What a crock. There is one God, there is one mediator between God and men, and it is the man Christ Jesus. That is truth, men and women. In a pluralistic world, you will not hear that. And by saying that, you will be called intolerant, which is one of the great compliments you will ever hear from the liberal, to be called narrow. Jesus said it, I am the way, the truth, the life. No man comes to the Father but through me, not us, not several. One God, one mediator, the man Christ Jesus, who gave himself as a ransom for all, the testimony given at the proper time. Oh, Job, There is a mediator. You just haven't met him. But someday, Job, you'll hear of this. Job, therefore, back to Job 9. Don't you hate to go back? I just want to stay in Timothy because it's so helpful there. Campbell Morgan writes, "The cry of Job was born of a double consciousness, which at the moment was mastering him. First, that of the appalling greatness and majesty of God, and secondly, that of his own comparative littleness. It was the cry of a man who knew God and was overwhelmed by the sense of his greatness. Over against this was the sense of his own comparative smallness." Track this. This is great writing. "He felt he could not get to God. He was altogether too small. It is as though Job had said, 'There is no umpire, there is no arbiter, there is no one who can stand between us, interpreting each to the other, me to God, God to me. There is no one to lay his hand upon us.'" Job was crying out for someone who could stand authoritatively between God and himself and so create a way of meeting, a possibility of contact. We now turn from the elemental cry of Job from the Old Testament to consider the apostolic word concerning Jesus. There is one mediator between God and man. That is the gospel in brief. That is Christianity fundamentally. By faith alone, in Christ alone, and there is no other. There is no other way. Job says, because he doesn't have that umpire, verse 1 of chapter 10, "I loathe my own life." It's like he would, he just gasps. "I loathe the fact that I haven't a way to stand before the judge on that great divine throne. And so I plead," verse 2, "do not condemn me. Let me know why you contend with me. Is it right for you indeed to oppress me?" He has every right to ask that. He's confused. He doesn't get it. He doesn't have a mediator to say, "Job, let me explain what's happening to you. And to the living God to represent your case. That's why I'm here." I love toward the end of this chapter, and I need to race through this. Verse 18, "Why then have you brought me out of the womb?" He's back to that same old song he was in chapter 3. Why did you let me be born alive? Would that I had died and no eye had seen me. Would that I had died in the womb. And never having been seen, I should have been as though I had not been carried from womb to tomb." Why isn't that a great way to put it? You know that was in the Bible. When I first read that several years ago, I thought, what a perfect slogan for a church and its ministry. From womb to tomb. We minister from womb to tomb. Boy. Then I looked at the context and I thought, yikes, I don't want to do that. That's not a... It's like you'll sometimes see in a graveyard etched on tombstones, a little sleep, a little slumber, a little folding of the hands to rest. And it'll say Proverbs, or it'll say sleep well, darling, or whatever on the stone. And I appreciate that. But when you check out Proverbs 6:10, you realize that is addressing the sluggard, the lazy slobs. Sleeping late, refusing to wake up, to get involved. And it says at the end of that same section, "Your poverty will come like a vagabond." Yikes! Take that off the stone, you know. You don't want to, don't put that on your stone, a little sleep, a little slumber. When you look at a whole context, it makes better sense, doesn't it? Why didn't he just take me from the womb right to the tomb? Oh, Job. And have your testimony missed by so many of us who need to read it and learn from you? Job, though God stays silent, remember there's no word from God in here, bless his heart. Let me give you a couple lessons that linger and then I'm through. When misery breaks our spirit, philosophical words don't help us cope. When misery breaks our spirit, philosophical words don't help us cope. And that's all those men had to offer. As hard as Bildad may have tried, he said nothing that brought relief or solace or strength to Job in his misery. When misery breaks our spirit, philosophical words won't help us cope. Here's the second, more powerful of the two. When a mediator can't be found, futile searches won't give us hope. When a mediator can't be found, futile searches won't give us hope. Job is right. Death is better than this if I haven't a mediator. The good news is every person here, whether you even have thought of it before, every one of you has a mediator. Every one of them. It's the same mediator. The same one who represented me as a little boy who came to Jesus just as I was and told the Lord God, I believe in you and I trust you and I believe Jesus died for me and I believe he's living. I believe he was raised from the dead for me. And, you know, at that moment, my mediator represented me before the living God. How wonderful. He will do the same for you. Do the very same. Because you have an umpire. Great thought. Let's bow together. If you've never turned in faith to this one who has opened the way for you, this is the perfect time to do it. One God, one mediator between God and men, the man, Christ Jesus. This is the call for you to turn to Christ alone. Thank you, Father, for the hope that there is in the Lord Jesus and in him alone. Thank you for the reminder that we have what Job didn't have. We have an umpire. We have an arbitrator. We have the precious treasure of the Savior. And it's in him we find our reason for continuing, though our current world temporarily falls apart. Thank you for the rock, the stability that he is for us. And we find our hope only in him. May those who've never met him come to know him this very day. I ask believingly in Jesus' dear name. Everyone said, amen.
1: A beautiful reminder from Chuck Swindoll. Job longed for a mediator, someone to stand between him and God and argue his case. And today, you and I have exactly that. In our darkest moment, when words fail, Jesus Christ stands on our behalf. You're listening to Insight for Living and a comprehensive study about one of the most remarkable men in the Bible. His name was Job. Chuck titled today's message, Continuing the Verbal Fistfight. When you think about it, Job is far more than a book in the Old Testament. It's actually a mirror. And when we stare into the glass, we're forced to ask a penetrating question. Can my faith survive the fire? If you're willing to wrestle with that question, we have a resource built just for that purpose. I'm referring to the Searching the Scriptures Bible Study Workbook for this series. 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
1: Psalm 73 and verse 25, we read, "Whom have I in heaven but you? And besides you, I desire nothing on earth." Matt Bowring begins us by singing, "Be Thou My Vision."

The Bible has the answer. You have provided the questions, and we search the Scriptures, God's holy word, in order to find the answers. Question number one, why are there four Gospels? If you're wondering whether there should just be one, we might ask the question, why are there only four Gospels? And there are a variety of ways in which we can respond to this. In the Old Testament, there were four major prophets, Isaiah, Jeremiah, Ezekiel, and Daniel, who speak in thundering tones the works of God. And then, of course, there are the minor prophets, not minor in their message, but simply shorter in their message. Here at the outset of the New Testament, we have four who stepped forward in order to speak of the great works of God, not in creation, but rather in redemption. Matthew, Mark, Luke, and John. Matthew primarily speaks and addresses a Jewish audience. Mark primarily is addressed to Romans, and the action is quick and it is paced in order to keep the attention of the Romans, who would not be patient with a lengthy explanation of anything. Matthew, let me back up to say that the Jews there are taken repeatedly into the Old Testament to demonstrate that Jesus had come in fulfillment of the ancient prophecies. So Matthew to the Jews, Mark to the impatient Romans, then Luke to the Greeks, himself being a Greek and a non-Jew. He addresses them having carefully, thoroughly investigated the things of which he was not an eyewitness. These three, Matthew, Mark, and Luke, are called the Synoptic Gospels. They look with one vision to the life of Christ, and there is much overlap, though they are by no means identical with one another. Then, at a distance from them, some decades later, at the very end of the first century, we have the aged John stepping forth to most prominently of all of the Gospels encourage faith in Christ, in Jesus Christ, declaring that these things have been written that you might believe that Jesus is the Christ, the Son of the living God, and that by believing you might have life in His name. Indeed, others have focused in upon how that each of these accounts are a little bit different. One declares that Matthew highlights Jesus as the Son of David. Mark highlights Jesus as the Son of Man. Luke, the Son of Adam. And John, the Son of God. A different way, yet again, of looking at the four Gospels is that Matthew highlights the royalty, the kingly aspect of Jesus. Mark highlights the servant aspect of Christ's life. Luke highlights him as the perfect man, and once again, John highlights him as God. All of them, with one voice, point to Jesus as the one who has come at the Father's bidding into this world in order to do that which no one else could possibly do. He, the sinless one, to die for us who have known nothing but sin, and to bring us back to God. Question number two, can we learn something from Jesus telling the rich young ruler to sell everything that he had? This account is recorded in Mark chapter 10. It is recorded in Matthew chapter 19 and also in Luke chapter 18 in the center of each of those chapters. But let me especially highlight what we find in Mark chapter 10 and verse 21. The rich young ruler had come to Jesus and he had asked him, "Lord, good teacher, what shall I do to inherit eternal life?" Jesus said to him, "Why do you call me good?" Jesus responds to the question with a question. No one is good except God alone. And in that he is sort of poking at the fellow saying,
What are you really saying about me? Are you at the point of confessing me that I am God? Do you see clearly enough to understand these things? Jesus says, you know the commandments. Do not murder. Do not commit adultery. Do not steal. Do not bear false witness. Do not defraud. Honor your father and mother. And the young man says to Jesus, teacher, I have kept all these things from my youth up. And one of the other accounts tells us that he added, what yet do I lack? He sensed within his heart that even though he had gone and striven to obey the law, he said, there's something gnawing in my heart. There's something that I'm missing. What is it? And Jesus, Mark records, Jesus felt a love for him and said, only one thing you lack. Go and sell all you possess, give to the poor, and you will have treasure in heaven, and come follow me. But at these words, the young man was saddened and he went away grieving, for he was one who owned much property. You see, there was something that had entangled itself in this man's heart, and it was his riches. Jesus was calling him to himself, and what surpassing riches there are in Jesus and in the privilege of walking with him. But this man, he comes, he is eager, it seems, he is pressing his point, but he goes away saddened and heavy-hearted, not ready to separate from those things. Now, for each of us, it's something different. For some, it is the worldly riches of this world. For others, it's associations, it's relationships that you have, it's connections of some kind. Whatever it is, there is nothing, absolutely nothing greater than that you set those things aside and that you come to the Lord Jesus Christ and say, Lord Jesus, all that I am, all that I ever will, all that I ever have been, as little in fact as it is, I give to you. I also bring you all of my wretchedness. I bring you my sin. I bring you my disappointment. I bring you the catastrophe of my life. I just lay myself before you. Would you walk with me? Would you dwell in my heart and just surrender yourself to Christ, and you will find joy, joy that this young man was seeking. You will find. Thank you for these questions. If you have a question, send it to us. Our mailing address is Faith to Live By, Box 426, Winnipeg, Manitoba, R3C2H6. Heidi and Rick team up singing Saved by Grace, and that is followed by Ruth and Matt singing Jesus Paid It All.

I'm Jim Barber, and I am so pleased to tell you of Praise to the Lord, a brand new recording of 13 gospel songs by the Faith to Live By musicians. Included in this set of 13 songs are well-known favorites, such as A New Name in Glory, His Eye is on the Sparrow, Oh, Worship the King, Take the Name of Jesus with You, Wonderful Grace of Jesus, and of course the title song, Praise to the Lord the Almighty, as well as 7 other songs of rich blessing. 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

If you were asked the question, what great things has God done for you? Would you be able to give an answer? I want to take you to Luke chapter 8 and to introduce you to a man who would be able to tell you of the great things that God had done for him. Jesus has just crossed the lake of the Sea of Galilee, Lake Gennesaret, and on that trip, they were just about swamped. Jesus being asleep in the boat, the disciples come and wake him up saying, "Master, we perish." Jesus, he rebukes the wind and the waves and it becomes calm. And the disciples, they, although they had walked with the Master, they say to one another, "Who in the world is this?" They would yet see greater things that Jesus would do. They come to the land, the country of the Gerasenes, which is opposite Galilee. And when they came into the land, they are met by a man from the city who was possessed with demons, plural. He had not put on any clothes for a long time, and he was not living in a house, but he was living in the tombs. He was living among the dead, being dead himself with the possession of all of these demons. Seeing Jesus, he cried out and fell before him and said in a loud voice, "What business do we have with each other? Jesus, Son of the Most High God, I beg you, do not torment me." The demons know perfectly well who Jesus is. Oh, that we might have the perception, that we might have the understanding to surpass them, and so we should. But those demons, they knew perfectly well who Jesus was, the Son of the Most High God. Jesus asks the fellow, he says, "What is your name?" And they say, "Legion, for we are many." In the Roman army, a legion was 1,000 troops. And they were imploring Jesus that they not be sent away into the abyss. There was on the mountainside, on the hillside there, a herd of swine feeding, and the demons implored, "Send us into the swine." And so Jesus, he allowed that. And the swine, they run down into the lake and they are drowned. The herdsmen of the swine saw what happened and they ran away and reported in the city and out in the country. The people went out to see what had happened and they come to Jesus and found the man. The man who had previously lived among the dead, the man who had previously been possessed of these many demons, the man who had been going about naked, they found the man from whom the demons had gone out sitting down at the feet of Jesus, clothed and in his right mind, and they became frightened. You see, these people, they knew what to do with demons, but they didn't know what to do with the power of the Most High God. Now those who had seen it reported to them how the man who was demon-possessed had been made well. And all the people of the country of the Gerasenes and the surrounding district asked him to leave. Imagine that. How delighted we would be if Jesus was to come. Or would we? Would we find it very awkward that the Son of God came to our house and looked in at what we watch on television and the books that we read and the magazines that we look at and the conversation, how that goes, and the relations that we have with people round about us and with our neighbors, and how often we get to a place of worship and how that we spend our money? Would it possibly be very awkward indeed? But here these people, they asked him to leave, for they were gripped with great fear, we read. And Jesus got into the boat that he had come in, and he returned back to the other side. What a tragedy. These people, if only their hearts had been tender, if only they had the faith, if they only had the vision to see who it was who was right before them, who could work such wonders in their hearts and lives and transforming power? Oh, what an opportunity was sadly missed that day.
But there was one. There was one who was not going to miss an opportunity. And as Jesus is getting into the boat, the man, previously demon-possessed, but now no more, previously naked, but now clothed, previously out of his wits, out of his mind, now in his right mind, the man from whom the demon had gone out was begging. The others said, "Oh, we beg you, go away." Here, this man, he is begging Jesus, he is pleading with him that he might accompany him. But Jesus sent him away. Jesus, who was constantly calling people to himself, here he sends this one away with this word. He wanted to turn this man into an evangelist. He wanted the word about what had taken place, the transformation, the radical change that had taken place, he wanted that to be trumpeted. He says to the man, "Return to your house." He says, "Go home. I want you to go home to those people who know you the best, who aren't going to be fooled. They know perfectly well what you were. I want you to go home. And I want you to describe what great things God has done for you." Had great things been done? Oh, indeed they had. What greater change could have been effected than what had happened in this man's life? Go home, and describe exactly what God has done for you. What did the man do? We read, "So he went away, proclaiming throughout the whole city what great things Jesus had done for him." Did you know that Jesus has done great things for you? If you have come to trust in Jesus Christ, if you have in fact surrendered your life to him, he who died upon Calvary's cross has forgiven your sins, he has cleansed you, and the work of his Spirit, which he sends into your heart, that is continually working to draw you ever closer to himself. He has gone to prepare a place for you in heaven. He has adopted you into his family. Oh, great things indeed. And I would bid you to rejoice in him. But if you haven't come to him, oh, come today. Don't make the mistake of those who said to Jesus, "Please, please go away." But rather, as that man who knew what Christ had done for him, come and rejoice in him, bow before him, exalt him each and every moment of each and every day, and live your life to the praise and the glory of his great name. And rejoice, rejoice evermore.

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5: Completely laser focusing is the number one key to becoming debt free. Everybody tries to do about six things at once. I'm going to put money in my kids' college. I'm going to put money in my retirement. I'm going to put money extra on the house. I'm going to use credit card points. And that's what most Americans do. It is not a math problem.

0: suffering, about his humiliation. They're scattered throughout the Old Testament. You will also find scattered throughout the Old Testament statements about his glory, his exaltation. But nowhere in the Old Testament do the two come together so clearly with so much detail as they do in the passage before us, Isaiah 52:13 through 53:12. Here is the most complete messianic prophecy in the Old Testament, details concerning the career of the Messiah 700 years before he arrives. And those details verified in absolute accuracy by history. This is the most complete place to find Jesus in the Old Testament. What we know from this is that there will be two comings of the Messiah. The first coming, suffering, death, and resurrection. The second coming, exaltation and glory. He comes the first time as a sacrifice for sin, the second time as a reigning King of Kings and Lord of Lords. Both of these are presented by the prophecies of the Old Testament. They are brought together in Isaiah 53 in a way that is almost New Testament, where both of these are clearly laid out from Matthew to Revelation. Now, for our study of Isaiah 53, and you can return to that section, we come to the final stanza, the final of five stanzas in this servant song, verses 10 through 12. And here we meet the servant again, the one identified throughout this section of Isaiah as the servant of Yahweh, the servant of Jehovah, the servant of the Lord, none other than the Messiah. In stanza 1, he was a startling, astonishing servant. In stanza number 2, a scorned servant. In stanza number 3, a substituted servant. In stanza number 4, a silent and slaughtered servant. And now as we come into the final section, we see him as the sovereign servant, the sovereign servant. To understand the final section, verses 10 through 12, we need to go back to the opening section, verses 13 to 15 of chapter 52. So let me read those two in sequence. Isaiah 52, verse 13, "Behold, this is God speaking, the Lord Yahweh, Jehovah Himself. My servant will prosper, he will succeed. He will be high and lifted up and greatly exalted. Just as many were astonished at you, my people, so his appearance was marred more than any man, and his form more than the sons of men. Thus he will startle many nations. Kings will shut their mouths on account of him, for what had not been told them they will see, and what they had not heard they will understand." Now that presents a messianic enigma. A messianic enigma to the Jew, to the reader. Here we meet the Messiah, my servant, the Ebed Yahweh, the slave of God, called a slave of God because of perfect obedience. Here we meet him, and we find that he is divine, he is God, because in verse 13, it says, "He will be high and lifted up and greatly exalted." All three verbs there used to describe him are used to describe God Himself in Isaiah 6. And John says in John 12 that the vision in Isaiah 6 of God high and lifted up and sitting on a throne and holy, holy, holy was a vision of Jesus Christ. So we learn that the Messiah here will be as God is, the very essence of God. We learn that he will be lifted up, exalted. They had that in their theology of the Messiah. He will startle many nations. He will literally shut the mouths of monarchs and rulers and kings who will be stunned at the majesty and glory of his presence. They will see in him things they had never seen and hear from him things they have never heard. This all fits the Jewish messianic glory theology. He is God. That maybe they didn't see clearly, but it's here. He is exalted. He succeeds. He prospers. That's what that verb means in verse 13. He conquers the world. He subdues the nations. He says things and does things that have never been said and never been done as He exercises His majesty and His rule. But there is an enigma in this opening declaration that comes from God, and it is verse 14. He is going to be astonishing for His glory, but He is also astonishing for this most strange reason. His appearance is marred more than any man, and His form more than the sons of men. Twice it identifies Him as a man. He is God in verse 13, and He is man in verse 14. As God, He is highly exalted, as God should be. And as man, He is disfigured, He is scarred, He is marred so severely that it is beyond any other man, beyond any of the sons of men. This is an enigma, the enigma of the opening words of this section of Scripture. Who is this? And this is from God Himself. Jehovah God is speaking. Here is mystery. Here is the mystery that is impossible at first perhaps to be unraveled. How this glorious person, this startling, stunning, commanding, dominating person can at the same time be marred and scarred, more disfigured than any human being. And ultimately come out of that in verse 15 and be glorified. Who is this? And what does all this mean? Well, we know what it means. The Messiah will both be exalted and humbled. This is Philippians 2. He humbled Himself, and God highly exalted Him. The suffering servant fits into the purpose of God, and God's purpose is that He would come in humiliation, and He would also come in exaltation. Both His humiliation and His exaltation are here promised by God. Yahweh is the speaker. This is God's plan. This is God's promise. These are God's words. The suffering servant of Jehovah, the disfigured Messiah, is no victim, but rather the victorious Son of God, chosen by the Father, empowered by the Spirit for suffering and for glory. How does that happen? Well, the answer to the enigma of verses 13 to 15 is chapter 53. This explains both His suffering and its purpose, and His glory and its purpose. This chapter then, chapter 53, contains the most important truth ever given, the good news of salvation for sinners by the death of the servant of Yahweh, the only acceptable sacrifice to take away the sins of the world. God promises the plan in 13 to 15, and at the end in verses 11 and 12, He affirms its fulfillment. And so it is God who has planned both the exaltation and the humiliation of His servant, the Messiah. What happened to Jesus Christ when He came was in the plan of God, not outside the plan of God. It was the plan of God. It was the purpose of God. In between the declaration of God's purpose and the affirmation of that purpose, the beginning and the end of this portion of Scripture, comes the section with which we are so familiar, verse 1 through the first part of verse 11. Here is an epic, penitent confession of the rejection and the hatred of the servant by a future generation of Jews. Starting in verse 1, all the verbs are in the past tense, and they continue in the past tense. What does that mean? That means this is not a prediction of something in the future. This is a prediction of something in the past. But it clearly describes the death and resurrection of Jesus Christ, which is in the future. Yes, but the Jews who are making the confession are looking back to it and realizing that they were so wrong. Verses 1 to 11 is basically the content of the confession of the nation Israel in the future, when they do what Zechariah says they will do, look on him whom they've pierced and mourn for him, and a fountain of cleansing is open to them, and the nation is saved. This will be their confession. The promise of Israel's future salvation is laid out in Jeremiah 31, and we've looked at that, the new covenant. It's repeated in Ezekiel 36, verses 22 to 29, and we've looked at that, where he saves them and gives them a new heart and gives them the Spirit and forgives their sins and puts the knowledge of himself in them. That's the promise of the future salvation of Israel. It's reiterated in Zechariah 12, 13. And all of that is affirmed by Paul in Romans 11, 25 to 27, so all Israel will be saved. Unmistakable promise of the future national salvation of Israel. And when that moment comes and the Spirit of grace and supplication comes upon them, as Zechariah describes it, and they all of a sudden are given life and sight, and they realize that they had rejected and killed and continued to hate their only Savior, they will turn, reverse their considerations, and the confession will be the very words of Isaiah 53. It is then that they will say, He was pierced for our transgressions, crushed for our iniquities, chastened, punished for our well-being, scourged for our healing. The Lord caused the iniquity of us all to fall on Him. He was led as a lamb to slaughter. He was cut off out of the land of the living for the transgression of my people, to whom the stroke was due. There is a future salvation for national Israel that is promised in the Old Testament and reiterated in the New Testament. Now, just as an aside, some people think that this is perhaps some kind of a novel premillennial approach, and that many theologians historically, and certainly amillennial theologians, wouldn't believe this. Look, there is no way possible to escape what the Bible says about the future salvation of Israel. You would have to undo Jeremiah, Ezekiel, Isaiah, Zechariah. You would have to undo the preaching of Jesus, the preaching of the apostles, and the book of Romans. You can't do that. The future salvation of Israel is so clear that if you go back, let's just take, for example, to the time of the Reformers in the 17th century and subsequent centuries of Puritans and Reformers, you will find they believed fully in the future salvation of national Israel. No less than John Calvin, who dies in 1564, 16th century, says this, "When the Gentiles shall come in, the Jews also shall return from their defection to the obedience of faith, and thus shall be completed the salvation of the whole Israel of God, in such a way that the Jews shall obtain the first place. According to His eternal purpose, He loved that nation, and this He confirms by the remarkable declaration, and the grace of divine calling cannot be made void." And Calvin and his friends working on the Geneva Bible placed in the notes of Romans 11 this paragraph, "The blindness of the Jews is neither so universal that the Lord has no elect in that nation, neither will it be continual, for there will be a time in which they also, as the prophets have foretold, will effectually embrace that which they now so stubbornly, for the most part, reject and refuse." The whole committee of the translators and scholars and theologians that worked on the Geneva Bible affirmed the future salvation of Israel, and so did a long list of Puritan writers that I could quote you for the next 20 or 30 minutes. This found its way into the thinking of some of the names that you're familiar with, theologians like Charles Hodge and Robert Haldane, people like Martin Lloyd-Jones, and even before him, Charles Haddon Spurgeon. Was no less than John Owen, 1616 to 1683. Owen said this, "Days of prayer and humiliation are kept in Scotland, one particular object being that the promised conversion of God's ancient people of the Jews may be hastened." It's inescapable that this is the truth. All of those who were faithful interpreters of Scripture affirm it. One of my favorite Puritans, Thomas Boston, wrote, "There is a day coming when there shall be a national conversion of the Jews. The now blinded and rejected Jews shall at length be converted into the faith of Christ." That's wonderful news, isn't it, for us living in the world and seeing what we see in Israel today? According to our dear friend Ian Murray, the same belief concerning the future of the Jews is to be found widely in 17th century Puritan literature. And I could go on. I won't, simply to say it's everywhere. Jonathan Edwards, 18th century in America, affirms the salvation of national Israel. All who are faithful students of Scripture find it impossible to escape that. So, when that happens, as I've been telling you, this is what they're going to say. The very words, or words very like them, from Isaiah chapter 53. When that day comes, when that day arrives, they will look again on the one they pierced, and they will reverse their opinion. And out of their mouths will come these words of open, penitent confession, the heart of which is this. They will say, "We thought," verse 4, "he was stricken, smitten by God, and afflicted for his blasphemies." Now we know he was stricken, smitten of God, and afflicted for our transgressions and our iniquities and our well-being and our healing spiritually. And our sins were laid on him, and he was cut off for our transgressions, to whom the stroke was due. They go through this confession all the way down to the midpoint of verse 11. And then the final word is left for God. And from the middle of verse 11 through verse 12, God affirms their confession. God affirms that this confession is the true confession. And it is God Himself who says in the middle of verse 11, "Yes, my servant will justify the many. He will bear their iniquities." Verse 12, "He poured out Himself to death, was numbered with the transgressors, bore the sin of many, interceded for the transgressors." That is God's final affirmation that the confession that the Jews have made is indeed an accurate confession. God Himself then answers the enigma. How can He be exalted and humiliated? God says He will be humiliated to bear their iniquities, to bear the sin of many. But, in verse 12, "I will allot Him a portion with the great and divide the booty with the strong," and that's His exaltation. So that gives you the big picture of what we're looking at here.
1: You're listening to Grace to You, the Bible teaching ministry of John MacArthur. John's current study from Isaiah 53 is titled "The Gospel According to God." Well, as clear as it is that Isaiah 53 is about the Messiah, about Jesus, many serious students of Scripture miss that connection. In fact, as John pointed out today, the nation of Israel won't make that connection until Christ returns. I asked John some years ago to talk about how that's possible. How is it that so many people, including men who spend their entire lives reading and studying the Old Testament, how could they completely miss the meaning of Isaiah 53? Here's what John said.
2: My first response to that is that in the synagogues around the world and the regular reading of the Old Testament for decades, if not centuries, they have skipped Isaiah 53. Why would they skip that chapter and not Isaiah 54 or 55 or Jeremiah 25? Why did they pick that one to skip? And the answer is because it is so patently obvious that this refers to Jesus, and the best way to not have to explain that is to avoid it altogether. But beyond that, you'd ask, well, if it's so clearly Jesus, why can't they believe? Why don't they see that? And I would go back to what our Lord said when He was talking to the Jews in the 8th chapter of John, and He said, "Because I tell you the truth, you don't believe Me." What an amazing statement. "Because I tell you the truth, you don't believe Me." And they said, you know, God is our father and Abraham is our father. And He said, "No, your father is the devil and he's a liar. And because the devil is your father and he was a liar from the beginning, when I tell you the truth, you don't believe Me." So there is a reality in their minds that we have to avoid this because it so appears to be Christ. That's kind of superficial. Underlying that is a darkness, a foreboding darkness of being under the power of Satan that makes them willing to believe a lie before they're able to believe the truth.
3: That's true of every unbeliever, isn't it?
2: It is.
3: I mean, the Apostle Paul says
2: that when they
3: read the Scriptures, there's a veil over their eyes.
2: Exactly, and that is the condition of the unregenerate. The natural man understands not the things of God, their foolishness to him. But it is rather stark, having said that, to say that even with that kind of darkness, there is so much blazing light coming out of Isaiah 53 that it just avoided altogether. You know, you can know and understand the full light of this incredible chapter if you get a copy of the book called The Gospel According to God. It will open up the power of the truth of Isaiah 53.
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7: This program is designed to provide accurate and authoritative information with regard to the subject matter covered. This information is given with the understanding that neither the host nor the station is engaged in rendering legal, accounting, or other professional advice. 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

0: Normal is broke and common sense is weird. 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And I'm Rachel Cruz, hosting this hour with Jade Warshaw, and we are going to be answering your questions. So give us a call at 888-825-5225. Starting us off is Robbie in Oklahoma City. Hi, Robbie. Welcome to the show.
1: Hey, thank you so much for having me. Really appreciate it. I appreciate you giving me the time to kind of run some things by you.
0: Yeah, absolutely.
1: Yeah, so currently I'm running into some issues from a budgetary standpoint. Just, you know, it really comes down to budget discipline at the end of the day with my wife. It's been a constant pain point for us throughout our marriage. We've been, you know, married over 10 years, got several kids. And while I would say that we're not necessarily in a difficult position financially, the budget just keeps getting blown up, meaning, you know, we have really, you know, high, you know, important priority things that we're putting money towards, and that money gets spent on other things. In particular, we were putting our kids through private school, and, you know, that's, you know, to the tune of about $2,000 a month to do that for us. And, you know, the money that we set aside for that ends up getting repurposed for more material things.
0: Wow.
1: And so we've gone through counseling. We've had many sit downs over the years, and we just kind of go through this crazy cycle, you know, where I feel like we're on the same page, and then, you know, here we are again, dealing with the same issues.
0: Okay.
1: And so I'm basically at a point where I'm not sure what to do next. Hence, you know, kind of turning to you all to get some wisdom, hopefully.
2: How much, I'm just curious to know, how much margin you guys have in your budget, or is it pretty tight? Like with private school, is it down to the wire and there's not much more room to do anything else?
1: So I would say we have the margin if we're disciplined. I would say we have, about an additional $2,000 a month, you have wiggle room there. But you know, that's getting eaten up. Okay. So
0: what is she spending the money on?
1: Furniture, decor, clothes, vendors for parties that she likes to throw. It's a lot of stuff, okay. But I mean, those would be the higher spend.
0: Do you guys have categories in the budget now for clothing, hosting, what I mean? Like the things that she enjoys to do, is there any money allotted to those things in the budget?
1: You know, that's a fair question. So to take a step back, my income is designated for necessary expenditures, you know, mortgage, utilities, like everything that is necessary. And then also goes towards building our retirement and savings. And what she brings to the table is basically everything else. So that would be contributed to, you know,
2: and how much is
1: education.
2: That?
1: So she nets around $60,000 a year.
0: Are you guys operating out of one account?
1: No, multiple.
2: Okay. But the funds are shared. Is it like a shared situation, and it's just easier for your brain to think of it like that? Because it is kind of strange that
0: I don't like the separation. I like it's like the ideal would be, yeah, we have this much in our housing, this much, and regardless of whose dollars it's being pulled from,
2: right?
0: We're all functioning out of one account, if that makes sense.
1: Yeah.
2: She nets 60. What do you net?
1: 250.
2: Okay. And can I just ask, because I don't want to make any assumptions, what percentage are you investing every single month for retirement? What's the percentage number or percentage amount?
1: Yeah, so that's a good question. The percentage, I'm a little fuzzy on that. I've put about $750 in my 401k every
2: per
1: month.
2: Check?
1: And then that, monthly. So I get paid biweekly, and then that gets matched by my company.
2: Okay.
1: As well.
2: And you said you net $250,000 a year?
1: Correct.
0: And she's at 60, so you guys are a 310 household,
2: and you're only putting in $750 a month?
1: $750 a month, and then I put in another, so the 401k side, I put in some into a brokerage account.
2: Uh-huh.
1: Separately.
2: Okay. So let me get to my point. My point is I want to make sure that your ratios are correct so we actually see the margin here. Because if you're telling me making $310,000 a year and you're paying $2,000 a month for private school, that's not crazy. That's less than daycare in some circumstances. Yeah. And there's only $2,000 left a month. I have a head scratch moment on that. So, because my point is, where's the money?
1: On my side. I'm sorry. I should have been more clear. On my side, I'm.
2: And that's the problem.
0: Okay. So, Robbie, so yeah. So,
1: I don't have visibility.
0: Okay. So, here's what I would say, Robbie. And I wish she was on the phone because I know there's two sides to every story in this. And it's obviously been an issue because you guys have been to counseling for it and all of it. So, on one end of the spectrum, she's a shopaholic. She has an issue. She can't stop herself. It's compulsive. It's an addiction, right? Like, that's one side. The other side is that you guys are on completely separate pages. You really don't know what's going on. She actually has the ability to spend a little bit of money every month, and to you, you're freaking out because everything is designated in this
2: weird, she can only spend off of her paycheck margin.
0: Off of her paycheck, and it's all separate. It's just, it's a little strange. So if the middle ground, I may be leaning more to the latter for a second. So what I would suggest, you called us, I would sit down with her and I would say, we make X amount a month, regardless of who brings it in. This is what we have per month. Now, out of what we have per month, we are going to go down a detailed budget. And we're going to talk about how much do you need for groceries? Because if she's the grocery shopper, she's going to know. If you haven't set foot in a grocery store in 5 years, you're not going to know. So she's going to know, this is how much we need for groceries. This is how much we X, Y, and Z. And you go down the list. And she has a clothing line item. She, all of this. Because you guys are not, you don't have a ton of consumer debt, I'm assuming.
1: No, we don't owe on any of our vehicles.
0: Okay. Yeah.
1: The only thing we really owe on is our mortgage. I mean, my wife has one $5,000 like personal, loan that she took. She's a realtor and took it out for some reasons that.
0: Okay, so I would have an issue. Yeah, so I think you guys, Robbie, y'all are all over the place a little bit. There's no cohesiveness to this. It's her doing this, yep. I'm doing that. My paycheck here, hers there, and I think that's the root problem. You guys are not working as a team. You're working as two business partners trying to make a household work, and it doesn't work that way. So tonight, if I were you, I would sit down, I would download every dollar, and you guys together create a household budget. And together, what are your debts? The $5,000 loan is as much yours as it is hers. I mean, you guys own all of this together and agree on where your money's going.

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6: This program is designed to provide accurate and authoritative information with regard to the subject matter covered. This information is given with the understanding that neither the host nor the station is engaged in rendering legal, accounting, or other professional advice. Since the details of your situation are fact-dependent, you should additionally seek the services of a competent professional.
2: Next up, we have Sherry in Orlando. Hi, Sherry. Welcome to the show.
7: Hi. I'm a little nervous.
2: Oh, you're good. Don't be nervous.
7: I'm 70, and I've been told by my financial advisor last week that my IRA is only going to last me about 7 years. So he wants me to lower my distribution and raise the amount that's in the market. And he suggested getting a job. Well, I would love to get a job, but I'm on high-flow oxygen.
2: Oh.
7: And I go through a tank about every hour and a half when I'm out. Mm. And no one's going to hire me.
2: Yeah.
7: I mean, I feel fine. I just can't breathe.
2: Yeah, right. How much is in your IRA?
7: $130,000.
8: And how much do you pull from it? How much have you been pulling from it every year, every month?
7: Well, I've been pulling out $2,000 a month over the last 2 years.
8: Okay.
7: I waited. I had alimony until I was 69, so I waited. And so I've lowered my distribution to $1,500 because my only other source of income is Social Security.
8: And how much is that?
7: It's $1,700 a month.
8: On that amount, the $1,500 and the $700, does that cover your bills? Or tell us how much you're in the red.
7: It's $1,700 a month. And right now it covers all my bills. My son pays my mortgage.
8: How much is the mortgage?
7: It's $1,700 a month also.
2: Okay, so he takes care of that. So you have the $1,500 that you're still taking out, and then the $1,700 basically covers all your bills.
7: Yeah.
2: Okay. And
7: the problem is, I have an expensive illness, so I have to have regular Medicare and a supplement.
2: Mm-hmm. Yes, yes. And that's where the $1,500 is going?
7: A lot of it, yeah. And then HOA and stuff like that.
8: Your house, what do you owe on it and what's it worth?
7: I bought it for $260 and it's down to $200.
8: Okay. What's it worth?
7: It's probably worth $300 now at this point.
2: Mm-hmm. And so when you talked to your financial advisor, was he saying you're going to run out in 7 years if you continue to take the $3,000 before you cut that in half?
7: No, I was taking $2,000. And so even when I told him that I'd go down with the goal of going down to $1,000 a month in distribution, he still said, well, that's still too much. And I'm trying like Etsy, and I'm trying eBay, and I sew, and I'm trying that.
2: Mm-hmm.
7: But I've just started at it. It's going to take a while to build that up.
8: What about customer service from home on the telephone?
7: I could probably do that. I'm just not sure where to look for it. I haven't had much luck on some of the sites.
8: I would look into that. I think that if you're able to, you know, have a conversation like this with us on the phone, that'd probably be a great place to start. And I would just, I'd, you know, get on the internet and look for, you know, at the different job postings and see that. I've said on here before, and again, this is not something that we endorse or anything. It's just something I did back in the day. There's a company called Arise that you can go on and do different customer service jobs. There's basically a whole posting of them, and you can just choose which one you want. And you just need a headset and a computer, and you can go from there. And it's not amazing money, but it is something. You probably make a couple of $1,000 a month doing that.
7: That's all I need. I mean, I've really lived very frugally.
9: Right, right. Yeah, because if you got to the point, Sherry, where you don't touch this money, let's just say for 7 years, which I know may feel like a long time, then it doubles, right? So you got then $260 sitting there. And because you're withdrawing about 10%, which is high, because the market in some years is doing great. So he's probably running a very conservative estimate, which most investment professionals do when you're starting to withdraw money. And we actually probably take more of a lenient case. But even if you were, you know, taking out 6%, you probably would be okay. But then again, that gets you around to $1,000. And that's just basically trying not to touch that 130. And you're just living off of the growth, which again, past years was 22% at one point, right? Which means your 130 would grow even if you were taking that 10%. So it's probably kind of playing that game. He may be a little aggressive on the 7 years of you running out in seven. I don't think that's going to happen. But Sherry, if you can supplement your income and not touch this for even 5 years, and find that extra $1,000 a month somewhere else, that would be a game changer for you.
7: Now, also, he wants me to increase what I have in the market. Right now, it's at 30%, and he wants me to increase that to 40. Do you think that's reasonable?
8: How can you? Where is the money coming from?
7: Well, I mean, the amount, right now, the majority of it is in bonds.
8: Oh,
9: in your IRA?
7: Yes.
9: Oh, no, I would go all market. I didn't realize that. I didn't realize you had investment in bonds.
8: That's probably where a lot of your problem is.
9: Yeah, because your bonds are probably only yielding 3%, Sherry, where you could be making, the numbers I was using was assumption that you had money invested in the market. And that's at, you know, 22% 1 year. I think we're at 11% this year. You're going to get triple, if not more, by investing in the market. So, Sherry, I would. I know that probably makes you uncomfortable. I would at least go 80-20.
7: Even at this age?
9: Even if it what?
8: At 70, this age.
7: Mm-hmm. Even though I'm 70 years old?
9: Yes, because you're having to live off of the return of what's happening. Now, I know that probably does freak you out, but you would have to ride out, right, if there is a down year or two. But when you look historically, even over the last 10 years, your gains would be triple than what you have now. I would say you actually should be in the market more.
8: Yeah.
9: At your age, to have more of an aggressive growth pattern.
8: You don't have the luxury of being
9: sitting in bonds. Mm-hmm. If you're trying to live off this money, right?
7: Yes.
9: So he suggested to you 70%. What was he? Because he's probably being.
8: Did he say 40? Is that what you said?
7: Yes, he said 40.
9: I'd go 60. Because you're gonna make so much more in the market.
8: Is he the one that put you in the bonds to begin with, or were you working with someone and then switched to him, or how did this happen?
7: When Biden got elected, I moved everything out.
8: You did it.
7: Of the,
8: okay.
7: The market. And then when Trump got elected, I changed that. And I talked to my son at Christmas, and he was telling me, yes, Mom, you need to be a little more aggressive.
9: Yep.
7: So I upped it to 30%, and right now my return is only 8.5%.
8: Yeah, so I think what's happened is you've allowed the market to spook you in different
9: phases
8: of life. And really, truly, the way to build wealth while you're investing is you truly do. You have to set it and forget it. Once you commit to a strategy, and we'll tell you what ours is, once you commit to it, you set it and forget it. It doesn't matter who's in presidential office. It doesn't matter what's going on. You are going to ride different waves. That is just part of it. So we're not going to sit here and tell you that there's never going to be a bump in the road. There is. But if you keep it invested, you don't lock in any losses, right? If you keep it invested, you continue to ride the wave, and whatever dip occurs, you ride the wave until now we're back up again and above, right? So what I would do is what Rachel and I do. I would invest it across four different types of mutual funds. And if you don't, I think that the guy you're using is probably okay. Mm-hmm. But if you need somebody, you know, you can check out a SmartVestor Pro and they can walk you through this. But you're looking for mutual funds that are outperforming the market, really. And that's where Rachel got that number of over 10%.
9: Yeah.
8: Is what you should be looking for annualized, right? Obviously, in the previous years, we've done way out, you know, way more than that. But yeah, growth in income, aggressive growth in international is where you want this money. And at this stage in the game, I'm with Rachel, like 80-20 feels fair.
9: Yes. So I just ran some numbers real quick, Sherry. So if you're 70, let's just give you 10 more years at 80. If you put that 130 and didn't touch it at an 11% return, that turns into $388,000. If you kept it in those bonds and they're getting a 3% return, it only goes to $175,000. So the difference there is astronomical. Now, that's over a 10-year period, which I know is a long time. But if you just cut that in half, right, 5 years. So, yes, Sherry, I'm with your financial advisor and your son. I would be more aggressive and be putting more in so that you can actually be taking some money out and you're not tapping into that nest egg because you're not outpacing inflation even at this point.
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6: 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Since the details of your situation are fact-dependent, you should additionally seek the services of a competent professional.
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9: 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Or if you're watching on YouTube or podcast, you can click the link in the description. All right, let's go to Keisha in Atlanta. Hi, Keisha. Welcome to the show.
14: Hi, Jade. Hi, Rachel.
9: Hello, hello. Welcome, welcome. How can we help?
14: First, I just want to say thank you all so much for the advice that y'all gave and for being so transparent with what y'all have been through and for giving the practical advice that anybody can follow. It has really changed my life. So thank you so much for that.
9: Oh, thank you.
14: So I wrote my question out because I always hear people say how nervous they are. So I'm just going to read
8: it.
14: All right. So here it is. So my fiance is 57 years old. He makes about $58,000 a year, has about 60K in retirement. The only debt he has is a 50K in a car. He owns his home that he owes roughly about $100,000 on. Me, I'm 46. I make $120K a year. I have $88K in retirement through my job. I have $50K in mutual funds. In a high yield savings account, I have $20K. I have a rental that I owe about $46K on and no other debt. I'm on baby steps 4, 5, and 6. Okay. I currently live in air property that we'll sell. When I get married, I'm going to move to where he is. So we'll sell that, and we'll also sell his house. And buy one together. So my question is, he has the $50K in debt in the car. Could we or should we have a wedding that's budgeted at $5,000 or less in July of 2027? Or does he really, really need to focus on getting rid of that car loan?
8: Before the wedding or to up the budget of the wedding? What's the point?
14: So I'm just trying to find out, is it financial wise for us to have a wedding, although he's in debt?
8: Yes.
14: Even though the wedding is only going to be $5K.
9: No, you can. Yeah, I'd have the wedding, but I wouldn't have a $50,000 car if I make $58,000 a year.
8: That's the problem.
14: Yeah.
9: He needs to get rid of his car.
14: We talked about that.
8: And also, tell me about this $5,000 wedding. Inquiring minds want to know how you're about to accomplish this.
9: Do this.
14: So one of my good friends has a fabulous home, and I want to have an outside wedding. So that's always been something I want. So they've allowed us to have the wedding at their house.
8: Okay.
14: They're
8: going
14: to open up to us. Catering is really the only thing that we should have to pay for. That should be the most expensive.
8: And a dress thing. And a honeymoon.
14: Oh, I am super simple. So my dress will be a sundress, basically.
8: Okay. You got it on lock. Okay.
14: Yeah.
8: Then,
9: to answer your question, I'm great with you spending $5,000 on your wedding, Keisha. So yes.
8: The $50,000 car.
9: I don't like it.
8: It's bothersome.
14: My heart sank. Oh, the car is actually, he paid it. The total cost was $80.
8: Oh,
14: my heart dropped. When I
9: what
14: say
9: kind of car is it?
14: Passed out, it's a 2024 Ford Mustang.
8: Okay.
9: For $80,000.
14: He added extra stuff to it. No, not mine either. But he added some extra stuff to it.
9: Okay.
14: All the insurances, the bells and whistles. And
8: so here's the question then, Keisha. Are you guys, now hear me, because everybody kind of has their wake up moment at a different point. Mm-hmm. Do you guys align on your philosophy on money, on debt, on wealth building? Because if you're looking at this car the way Rachel and I are, and you're like, oh, this is wild behavior.
14: Yeah.
8: But he looks at it and goes, this is so smart. I love this purchase. I'm not giving it up. And I would do it all over again. You guys are going to butt heads down the road financially, and it's going to be tough for you. So have you spoken about this and gotten a glimpse of
9: what you're about to walk into?
14: Because
9: financially, you're doing better than he is on paper, right?
14: Mm-hmm. Mm-hmm, right.
9: So, I am curious your thoughts towards his financial
14: habits. We actually talked about that over the weekend, and he says he's on board. Like I said, he doesn't have any
8: other
14: debt.
8: He doesn't
14: do credit cards.
8: On board with what?
14: The financial plan. So I told him about living debt-free and building wealth and what my idea is and what I would like to do as far as us building together and no more stupid purchases, of course. And he said we wouldn't make any decisions without talking to each other about it first.
8: Okay, that's a good start, I think. But I think keep having the lines of communication open, because it's very different to say, do you want to build wealth? Yes, I want to build wealth too. Do you want to have financial peace? Yes, I do too. But it's the how of how it's done that, you know, because the truth is, a big part of this is, well, one thing that we have to do if we want to build wealth is we can't have toys that are going down in value that are this big of a piece of our world. And so I think you're at the point where you can start specifying the conversations even more and saying, here's what I mean by that. It could mean us not driving $50,000 cars unless they're paid for, like that sort of thing.
14: Absolutely. And I've gone through and I've taught FPU. And so before we get married, like I'm looking at in September, us going through FPU together so that he really understands and have a clear picture of where I want to go with
9: You've done an incredible job.
8: Yeah, we'll gift you the FPU, by the way.
9: Yes, that'll be
14: awesome.
9: That'll be our wedding gift to you. And I think continuing to have those conversations, because Jade's exactly right. It's the high level picture of things that is so important that you're like, we agree on that. And then when you start to actually get into the details of life, and you actually have to go through with the actions.
8: I didn't know that's what you meant.
9: It's like, well, if it means that, then I don't want this. And so that can be tough. So thanks for the call, though, Keisha, and congratulations.
8: Yes.
9: All right, let's go to Mandy in St. Louis. Hi, Mandy. Welcome to the show. Mandy, are you there?
15: Yes, I am. How are you guys doing, Rachel?
9: We're doing great. Thanks for calling in. How can we help?
15: First of all, I just have to say that when you two host and I'm listening on my earbuds, I have to see what you guys are dressed and look like, because you guys are like classic and simple, and it's like inspiring. So I'm a long time listener, and super excited to talk to you ladies. So I'm 44. My husband and I are on baby step 6. We have a 12-year-old and a 9-year-old, and we make about a little over $200,000 a year. And I had wonderful parents, but I was raised with no, like, financial knowledge. And they're wonderful people, but they're living off of Social Security and, like, a small pension. They have no nest egg. So we are missing our 15%, and we're doing well. But when I started to clean up our finances, I started looking at their stuff, and they had savings account and money and piggy banks and stuff like that. So we took

0: like card or something that they can spend and use and save and give. Like, I would want real life interaction with money for them, even more than the index funds. But if you do both, I think that's great. My parents did that. We had mutual funds, and I want to say we were probably 13-ish, maybe a little older than yours. And we would look at it, and they would pull it. Now, that was when it was mailed to you in like a big packet. Mm-hmm. So I think you're doing a great job, Mandy. I would keep doing that. I wouldn't change that part. I would just add in more interaction.
1: Getting their hands on their own money.
0: Yes, so that they're giving some of their money that they work for. They're saving some of it. They're spending some. I want them to feel the day-to-day interaction with money, not just the investment side. But no, I think we're both.
1: I agree.
0: Yeah. Well done, Mandy. Great job.
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4: 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This information is given with the understanding that neither the host nor the station is engaged in rendering legal, accounting, or other professional advice. Since the details of your situation are fact-dependent, you should additionally seek the services of a competent professional.
0: Next up, we have Terry in Orlando, Florida. Hi, Terry. Welcome to the show. Terry, are you there? Terry.
1: Maybe she'll come back.
5: Yes, sorry.
0: Oh, there he is. Hey, Terry, how are you?
5: Doing good. How are you guys doing? It's an honor to be on the show.
0: Oh, thank you. Thanks for calling in. How can we help?
5: Long story short, my wife is having serious talks about divorcing me because of my bad financial habits.
0: Oh, no. Okay. Gosh.
5: Yeah.
1: How long have you been married?
5: 2 years.
0: Two years.
5: 2 years.
1: So tell us about your bad financial habits.
5: Well, I don't really initiate when it comes to financial meetings with each other. I don't really talk about our finances too much. That's really on her side of things. Like, I'll make the money, or, you know, my half or my share, and I'll just like, we share account, and I'll just like leave it there, and whatever is the gist of it, I'll kind of, you know, do here and there. Like, if there's something that needs to be paid, I'll do it, but I don't really know too much about our finances. And then our most recent situation that caused the divorce talks is that there was, she'll process most of the payments, and 3 months ago,
1: what is she asking for from you? What is it that she wants you to do that you have been unable to do in her eyes?
5: Like I said, initiate, process certain payments, stay on top of certain payments. I just got my car repoed, and, there's 3 months of late fees, and I just paid off all those to get
1: released. And it got repoed. Did it get repoed because you simply were not
0: paying the payment?
1: Yeah. You just didn't pay the payment, or you didn't have the money to pay the payment?
5: I didn't pay the payment. That's it. We had the money. I just didn't pay it.
0: And can I ask why? Just you forgot, or you thought she was going to do, like, what was the reasoning behind that?
5: It was more just, not to get too nitty-gritty, I just avoided it.
1: Okay. Do you,
0: how old are you, Terry?
5: 29.
0: And how old's your wife?
5: She's 27.
0: Okay.
1: Before you guys got married, did you pay your own bills, or what was how did things get done before you got married? Or was it just a state of mess?
5: I was a teenager.
1: Not before you got married. You're 29. You've only been married 2 years.
5: No, we've been together for almost 8 years, 10.
1: So she's always

0: what you're saying is she's always taking care of that? Is that what you're saying?
1: Not always. I'll do it here and there, but for the most part, yes.
2: Okay.
1: And I screwed up and I avoided it, and that's the part what I'm trying to change.
2: Uh-huh. Okay. And do you know yourself well enough to know why? What fear comes up in you that you're like, I have to push this thought aside to even pay a car payment? I don't even want to I don't want to engage that at all. Where does that come from?
1: I would just I don't think it's fear. Maybe fear somewhere that I don't understand, but I would just say laziness.
0: Is it just
1: I'm
0: pure
1: very
0: lazy?
1: Yeah, just lazy.
2: I think there's something else there, Terry.
0: I do too. Because you go to work. If you were a lazy person, you wouldn't get up and go to work. If you were all that lazy, you probably wouldn't be calling the show. I feel like there's clearly in certain areas a level of intentionality that you have the ability to have. And so that's why I have a hard time just with, nope, you're just a lazy guy.
2: Yeah.
0: You can't
2: how
0: do
2: did
0: it.
2: You, how did you grow up with money, Terry? What was your home situation like with money?
1: I came from a Caribbean family, and it that's already a story in itself.
2: You came from what?
1: Like,
0: a Caribbean family.
2: Oh, okay. Okay.
1: Yeah. And okay. I didn't really, think of it like this. You have support, but you don't at the same time.
2: Yeah. Yep.
1: And it really is like, if you mess up, it's strictly on you. And it's, that's kind of how I've been. And, well, and I say lazy to chalk it up because I've been, I only have accountability to take. And like, hey, I didn't miss those 3 months of car payments, and it did mess us up.
2: Do y'all have a baby, Terry?
1: Really much. Yes, I do.
2: You do?
1: We just had a baby.
2: How old is the baby?
1: He is officially 2 months.
2: 2 months. Okay, sweet thing. Okay.
0: Can you tell me, because I'm trying to get a sense, because don't get me wrong, this is a big deal and it's a frustrating thing. I want to know if there's some other things that are pushing harder on the divorce conversation than just who pays the car payment. Are you working regularly? Does the laziness show itself in other areas of life? Like, are you not working regularly? Are you not helping out around the house? Are there other things that are going on that's not money related, that this is really just one of the many things? Or is this the only thing and you're like, okay, I got to get this one thing right? Just be honest.
1: To keep it stated, I would say, yeah, we have, like, you know what, relationship doesn't have multiple things, but I would say it shows itself up in other ways or factors. Like, she says it's accumulation of these 5 bad financial habits, and I have been trying to change, but it just keeps, every time there's a mistake, like the repo, she'll bring up divorce. And like the last time my car got repoed, she brought divorce.
0: So I don't think this is, I'm going to be honest with you, I don't think this is a money issue. I think you have some marriage issues, and I think you have some personal issues.
2: And I think she wants you to step up, Terry. I'm going to be honest. I think I'd be pissed if I just had a baby and my husband can't even pay his own car payment. Like, I mean, a little bit of me, Terry, is like,
0: got to be able to do
2: you
0: the,
2: have
0: bit,
2: to be
0: the minimums,
2: you have
0: basics.
2: Yes, you have to step up. And so there's, and I know you know that, or you wouldn't have called. So you know what you have to do, but something is blocking you to go and do it. And I think that's work you got to do, Terry. You got to figure out what is going on. And in the meantime, you just have to have action. And you're going to have to rebuild some trust with her, because I think she's just pissed. I think she's been doing this on her own, and she's been taking care of the money, because you even said, I made the money and I put it in the account, and that's her thing. She's tired. She wants a partner. She wants a teammate with her. And to be a husband that loves her, serves her. And what Jade is pointing out is exactly right. When you actually start fixing some of these issues, and we'll use money as the main one, because that's why you called, and you actually start being so selfless, and you're like literally saying, this is what I want to do, but I know that's probably not the right thing. So I'm going to engage in this process that makes me so uncomfortable, but I'm going to choose to do it for the betterment of my marriage. And you do that, it's going to trickle through all the other areas of your marriage when you start to change in one area, because it changes you, Terry. And I think part of it is you figuring out what is that mental block for you. And if I were you, I would spend, you know, a couple $100 a month and go find a counselor or a therapist. And I would. I do think money can be such an embarrassment, shameful, guilt-ridden topic, and you're not feeling much relief at home because your wife's threatening to leave. But to to you gotta
0: build that
2: you,
0: confidence.
2: Yeah, you gotta work some of this stuff out of what is holding you back, because there's something there. And in the meantime, I do want to be clear, in my opinion, you still have to make some steps moving forward to take care of this baby. And as that baby cried in the phone, I was like, oh my gosh, they got a new baby in the home. Like, like you have a lot of responsibility, and it's doable, Terry, because the money's sitting there. It's not like you can't hold a job and you don't have the money. It's just following through with a couple of things. If you have to make a checklist or have reminders on your
0: phone,
2: put
0: a reminder, it's due today, pay it.
2: Whatever it is, to put into place some actions.
0: That's why I think it's got to be deeper than that, because those things, the logistics of it is quite easy. I set the alarm, it rings, or I put it on auto draft. What about that?
2: That's right.
0: Then you're not even thinking about it at all, Terry. So,
1: well, you know, actually the thing is, like, when it came to the car payment, I really, and this is, I have to emphasize, I thought I did put on auto pay.
0: Okay, but what stops you? Let me stop. Yeah. What stops you from right now, the moment you get off this phone, I realized it wasn't on auto pay. Therefore, I'm going to put it on auto pay this second. Then I'm going to show it to my wife and say, hey, I realize I messed up the last one, but I put it on auto pay. I just want to show you that I did that. It's going to come out every month on the 15th.
2: And I would ask her, what do you need from me in this situation? Ask your wife that. What do you need to see from me to help start making some steps towards rebuilding this trust?
0: Yeah.
2: Because fight for this marriage, Terry.
0: I've been with her all this time.
2: And I don't want you to lose this. To me, this can be solved. And for the sake of that baby and everyone, like, do not let this tear your marriage apart. Fight for it. And do what you have to do to rebuild that trust.
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7: It is a frightening thing to wake one Sunday and find two diapered miscreants atop your new car. Apparently, my kids thought it a novel idea to put their rock collections on the shiny red thing and dance on them. Maybe we could change it into a two-tone, they thought. Maybe change Dad into a towering inferno. Later, I sat in church wincing as someone read from 1 Timothy 6. Tell those rich in this world's wealth to quit being so full of themselves and so obsessed with money. Tell them to go after God. To be rich in helping others, to be extravagantly generous. Ouch. Are you like me? Have you pursued red things like cars at the expense of relationships? Anything we don't give to God has a way of possessing us. Please reflect on this as I go let my kids out of the trunk. I'm kidding.
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9: This program is designed to provide accurate and authoritative information with regard to the subject matter covered. This information is given with the understanding that neither the host nor the station is engaged in rendering legal, accounting, or other professional advice. Since the details of your situation are fact-dependent, you should additionally seek the services of a competent professional.

0: 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I am Rachel Cruz with Jade Warshaw, and we're answering your questions about life and money. So give us a call at 888-825-5225. We have Cambria in Virginia Beach up next. Hi, welcome to the show.
1: Hey, how are you?
0: Hi, we're doing great. How can we help?
1: I'm wanting to know if I'm being selfish, wanting to go on a family, really expensive and once in a lifetime family vacation.
0: Oh, I liked it. I like this question.
2: Me too.
0: Okay, what's the situation?
1: So we've been debt-free. We've been doing Dave Ramsey for about 15 years. We used to teach it. We actually came out to the studio about 10 years ago and met Dave. And we are in a really good financial situation, but my husband is retiring from the military in March. And next June, my dad wants to go to Sweden. That's our heritage. And he's always wanted to take this trip. He's turning 80, and he wants to do a 12-day cruise that's about $5,000, not including, you know, anything off the ship, excursions or anything, and flights for my husband and I and our two kids, about $4,000. And then he wants to stay a week afterwards.
0: Okay.
1: And he's going to take care of the Airbnb or whatever we stay in after, but it's still going to be, you know, a good, like, $12,000 trip.
0: Yeah. I would say 15.
2: And, yeah. I would say I'd aim high.
0: 15,000. I would
1: say. Yeah. 12, yes.
2: So where's the problem?
1: And with my husband retiring, not knowing what job he's going to get, how much money, you know, he'll be making, how much time off he's going to be able to have, you know, 4 months after starting a new job.
0: Mm-hmm.
1: And, you know, I really want to take this cruise. He's willing to do the week after. And so I guess my question is, he said we can try and, you know, make it work to the best of our
2: ability. You've been debt-free 10 years. So tell us about the other money that you have. I mean, when somebody tells me that, I'm waiting to hear of some grand, you know, several hundred grands laying around in different places.
1: So we've been debt free 15 years, and we have over $500,000 in our Roth IRA.
2: Good.
1: We have, you know, several different investments on the side. We have about $20,000 that we've gained in, like, we keep our car funds in, oh my gosh, it's, I can't,
2: that's okay,
1: the app.
2: Just tell me how much liquid cash do you have?
1: Probably 50 to 60,000.
2: Okay, so 60,000 of liquid cash, and we'll just say that includes sinking funds, emergency funds. Is that fair enough?
1: Yes.
2: Okay,
1: yes.
2: And then you said the 500 and your Roth IRAs. Any other money laying around?
1: I don't think so. There might be some here and there in, like, crypto and whatnot that we...
0: Is the house... Where are you guys at with your house?
1: We owe about $175,000.
0: Okay. And how much do you guys bring in a year now?
1: About 150, maybe 150.
0: And is he the only one working?
1: Yes. Okay. I'm a singer, so I gig here and there, but it's not, you know, it's just fun money.
0: So he's making 150. Will he get anything with retirement when he retires?
1: He'll have about $5,000 a month to wake up.
0: Okay.
2: So, I mean, this is, I think I heard you say this is next year, like June of 2027, right?
1: Yes.
2: Is there the ability to save up it the way you've done for your other sinking funds and have this off to the side? I mean, you've got a year to do it.
1: Yes. It's kind of harder because in April we didn't know about this trip. And in April we started remodeling part of our house. because we decided we're going to stay here. We're going to, you know, make, we're getting out of the military. We're staying here. We love our house. We've been here 10 years. You know, we've
2: How much does
1: down.
2: The remodel cost?
1: We've spent almost $20,000 so far, and we're trying to cash flow as much of it as possible.
2: How much to go?
1: And probably another $40,000.
2: Okay. So the good news is we know you guys can stack up money to, you know, to spend $60,000 on something at will.
1: And, like, so every month we put stuff in different funds every month. And if we stopped doing that, there's probably, you know, there's probably about $2,000 to $2,500 that we could, there is $1,000 of like discretionary money that we choose every month where we want it to go. Mm-hmm. The other money
2: I would seek to do this. I would seek to do this without touching. If you're going to do this, my goal would be let's cash flow it. Let's do the remodel, and we have to put a bow on that first, but let's look ahead and see what our money's looking like. When will we be done cash flowing the remodel? From then on, will we have enough money to put the $15,000 aside for this? Part of that conversation also is what's he going to do after he retires? And that's a big part of this.
3: And part of his onboarding package for his new job could be slotted. Hey, I do have a 3-week vacation that's been planned and it's paid for.
2: Yeah.
3: So as I start my job, part of my contract of starting this new employment can be that this can't take away from any PTO. You know what I mean? Like you can negotiate some of that as with a new employer.
1: We did talk about that.
3: Yeah. So no, yes, I think you go.
2: You have the ability to go.
3: You kind of, listen to me. I'm such a spender. I'm like,
2: come on.
3: You have to go. I mean, your dad's 80.
2: Cry.
3: Yes. Yes. I mean, seriously.
2: These are the things you cannot miss out on.
3: You know what's crazy is Winston's family, my husband's family, his grandmother came from Sweden, from Stockholm. And we did it's weird. As you're talking, I was like, is this me? We did a cruise with my family around the same, probably the same Baltic Sea type cruise. Yes, and we went to like the cemetery where all of his.
2: Oh, yeah.
3: His great grandparents. I mean, it was amazing and beautiful and like such a, what it does. It feels like kind of a once in a lifetime type thing. And with your dad who's 80, like you won't regret going. So yes, figure out a way to do it. Yeah. And this sounds terrible. Maybe I've been married too long, but I'm like, if he doesn't want to do the cruise, he doesn't have to go meet us over there.
2: Honestly. Yes. That's not bad.
3: I mean, seriously, like if, yeah,
2: I don't think that's
3: and if his work can't hold, he'll be okay. He's not crazy about going to Sweden, it sounds like. Mm-hmm. So I don't know. I would
2: listen,
3: take my kids and go.
1: I
3: go with your parents.
1: I'd be going without him.
2: But when you've when you've done what you have to do and you've been debt-free for 10, 15 years, this is precisely the thing that you should be doing.
3: Yes, absolutely.
2: Exactly.
3: Money's a tool to use to create a life that you love. And part of that is with your family, creating memories. And it's not, you're not out of control.
2: No.
3: Like you guys have $500,000 in retirement. You're debt-free. I mean, like, it all checks off in my book. So I'm a green light, but I'm with Jay. You got to cash flow it. You guys need to be disciplined and start saving, but you got a year, which is great.
2: Plenty of time.
3: You're going to be fine.

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6: Okay. Today's question comes from Camilla in Illinois. She says, I often hear the advice that you need $1 million in your retirement fund or some other arbitrary number. Does that amount apply to a married couple, or does each individual need to have that amount invested? I assume it's combined because as a married couple, you're combining other finances, but what happens when spouses are different ages and retire at different stages? So I like this question, Camilla. So first, let me start out by saying the number that you need to retire comfortably is different for everybody. There is not one number that is a one size fits all. Now, you do hear the number 1 million because obviously that's the first layer of the millions. And it's like, if you can hit $1 million, yeah, that's an amazing milestone. So I think that's why people park there a lot. And you hear a lot on social media or even in the media that is $1 million enough to retire? Does $1 million get you as far as it used to? Mm-hmm. I just think those are buzz. It's just a buzzy number. So that being said, what you're really looking for when you retire, just big picture, is you want enough in your nest egg that you can live off the interest without really having to touch the nest egg. That's kind of what you're shooting for. Obviously, you want to be able to account for inflation in that equation. And that allows you to leave money to your children's children, right? That's the whole point of being able to build that sort of wealth. And some people are able to do that and some people aren't. They, you know, they learn this later on and they have a nest egg and they draw on the nest egg and they draw it down, right? So what I would suggest is working with a SmartVestor Pro and figuring out what that number is for you. Around here, we've kind of figured out that 15%, if you invest that annually, or monthly out of your gross income, that's kind of the magic number that should help you hit the number that you need for retirement. That's why we teach that. But the number truly is, Rachel, different for everybody.
5: It is, yeah. And depending on your lifestyle and what you want in retirement age, you know, some people want to go more simplistic and they're like, I want to downsize, you know, they want to go, some people go the opposite way and you're like, I want to travel more, you know, so you kind of want to picture as much as you can, you know, what you want to do. But that 15% is the rule of thumb.
6: And having no debt.
5: That's right. Oh, yeah. And if you have a paid for house and everything like that's the way to go. So, yeah, the $1 million in retirement. That will depend on your lifestyle and how much you're planning on taking out of that fund.
6: I guess we can talk about, she also mentioned it being together or separate.
5: Oh, yes. So you do want separate retirement accounts because you want to get that tax advantage as much as possible. So individually, you both should have Roth IRAs individually, you know, 401ks if your company has it, or 403bs or a SEP, you know. But if both of you have those going, yes, one of you will be able to draw out of theirs tax-free, you know, at 59.5 if it's a Roth, before the other. And then maybe you guys live on that and the other one decides to keep working, or maybe they stop working because you got enough there for the 59 and a half year old to take enough out to sustain the lifestyle you want. So, definitely different accounts, but from the mindset that we're still working out of one, we're seeing it still as ours.
6: Yes, it's ours together. But you can, to your point, you can take advantage of more money going into those accounts, $7,500 each in the Roth or, you know, whatever your limit is for your 401ks, that sort of thing.
5: All right. Let's go to James in Iowa City, Iowa. Hi, James. Welcome to the show.
7: Hello. How are you?
5: Hi. We're doing great. How can we help?
7: So I have a question on behalf of my great grandma. She is debt-free, lives on a farm, has a home, has a cell tower on the farm that pays her monthly. I think it's like $1,800 a month that she gets for having the cell tower on her farm. They came to her with three different offers, a one-time lump sum payment of $355,000 for 20 years, or a second option of $390,000 over installments over 5 years, or the third option, $428,000 over 10-year installments.
6: What happens to the deal if for some reason over that period of time, whether it's the 5, 10, or 20, and she moves, what happens to the deal?
7: She will not be moving.
6: But I'm just saying, we need to know.
7: I think it would go to the person who...
5: It would have to be part of the land lease, part of the contract of the new sale of the home.
7: Yeah.
5: Or even if she passes away, James, mm-hmm. and you guys sell the property to someone else, I guess, is that part of the language that if there's a new owner,
6: they
5: have to assume this tower for X amount of years?
7: Yes.
5: Okay, gotcha.
6: Okay.
5: How much money does she have?
7: She has right now, I think, like $50,000 in cash, but she also gets Social Security and she has a retirement. And I think her husband had something that she gets. He's passed away and she still gets something. I don't know if it was a military benefit.
6: Mm-hmm. Okay. Do you know what the retirement nest egg is?
7: Meaning what she has in retirement?
6: Mm-hmm.
7: I think it's just the $50,000.
5: Okay, and so she's...
7: I don't know what's in her retirement account, actually, because she does have something mm-hmm. saved that is in addition to Social Security, but I know it's not very much.
5: Okay. I mean, my knee-jerk, James, I'll be curious what Jade has to say, is I always like a lump sum because she can turn around and invest that and make a great return. I think she'll get probably the most bang for her buck doing it that way. Even though it's a lesser amount, I think she will make, from a return perspective, more.
6: Yeah.
5: Getting it within 5 years versus 20 years.
6: Yeah. I mean, that's basically what we would say with even a pension or something like that.
5: Yes.
6: If you can have the lump sum and reinvest it.
5: Or the lottery. If someone won the lottery, yeah, it's like, go ahead and take it all. So that's...
7: She's 82.
5: Okay.
7: So she has been living her whole life off of what she gets at monthly. So this is something completely foreign to her. She's never heard of anything like this.
5: Sure.
7: The tower, my grandpa handled it all.
5: Okay.
7: And he just wanted him out of his face, basically. And they were paying him $500 a month. Now her son, my uncle, who has passed away, got them up to $1,800. And now it goes up, I think, 5% every 5 years.
5: Mm.
7: So if we did not take the lump sum, it would go up 5% every 5 years. After the 20 years, it would have gone up.
5: Yeah, I just think she could make. Yeah, I think she could still make more in the market having a lump sum. And put, because if it's every 5 years, would you say every 5 years it goes up 5% or every year?
7: Yes.
5: Yeah.
7: Every 5 years.
5: Yeah, I think. I lean towards taking the lump sum in 5 years.
6: I lean towards that too. I think it's a no-brainer, honestly.
5: And have her sit down with, and you probably will help her, James, because you're kind of an advocate, you know, for her, even in this call. Sit down with a SmartVestor Pro. You can find one on RamseySolutions.com and figure out the best way from even a tax perspective of if she invests this money. Because it sounds like she's pretty low maintenance. She's probably not going to use, if any, of it. But from a generational perspective, what a beautiful thing, right, to be passed down one or two generations to be able to help out family, right, with what this money could be. And so I would sit down with an investment professional and just figure out from a trust a trust standpoint, or even a will, the taxes. I don't know. I would want someone looking at this amount of money and just seeing how can we make this go the furthest.
6: Yeah, the best way.
5: The best way possible for her. And if she needs any of it, it is hers. I'm not just like, I'm not tagging
6: this
5: that.
6: This lady
5: it's like
6: sounds
5: not for
6: like
5: her.
6: She doesn't hardly.
5: She doesn't. It doesn't sound like she cares for. I mean, she's like, I'm good, which is amazing. But man, what a crazy thing.
6: That's pretty cool.
5: Pretty wild. So great. Well, thanks for the call, James.
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4: This program is designed to provide accurate and authoritative information with regard to the subject matter covered. This information is given with the understanding that neither the host nor the station is engaged in rendering legal, accounting, or other professional advice. Since the details of your situation are fact-dependent, you should additionally seek the services of a competent professional.
5: Up next, we have Michelle in Spokane, Washington. Hi, Michelle. Welcome to the show.
10: Hi. Thank you for taking my call.
5: You're welcome. How can we help?
10: Well, I'm a 56-year-old divorced woman with no retirement saved and a mountain of debt.
5: Okay.
10: Baby step two. And my question is, once I finally get to baby step four, because I have no retirement, should I stick with the 15%? Of my take home to invest, or should I maybe consider increasing that while I'm working on paying off my home?
6: Well, let's tackle one thing at a time, because you've got a mountain in front of you. So let's just one step at a time. So tell us about the debt that you have, the consumer debt.
10: Well, the consumer debt is, I owe my mom $1,500. I owe the IRS $5,600. I have about $14,624 in credit cards.
6: Okay. Did you say that number again?
10: Credit, $14,624 in credit cards.
6: Okay.
10: A $23,976 car loan.
6: Okay.
10: And this is the scary one, $50,603 in personal loans.
6: Got it. Okay.
5: Michelle, what's been going on? Did all this kind of escalate after the divorce, or?
10: It's just been years. I spent a lot of almost 30 years paying off student loans.
5: Okay.
10: Sorry.
5: No, you're okay. It's a lot.
6: How fresh is the divorce?
10: Oh, it's many years. I've been by myself with kids for many years.
6: Okay.
10: Now.
6: Okay.
5: How many kids do you have?
10: I have three. The youngest just graduated. Nobody has student loan debt if I've done anything right.
6: Good. That's great. That's excellent.
5: How much do you make a year, Michelle?
10: About $84,000.
5: Okay. Okay, perfect.
6: Okay. How much do you see every month in your month-to-month?
10: At take-home?
6: Mm-hmm.
10: Yeah. I take home about $7,000. Mm-hmm. I pay myself a... self-employed, so I pay myself a wage that nets down to about $5,000, and I try to take another $2,000 from the business each month.
6: Okay. So, and you're not investing right now, right?
10: I'm not investing at all. I've been 7 months into baby step two, so I am making progress.
5: Good for you.
6: Very good.
5: Good. How much debt do you have being thrown at? I'm sorry, how much cash per month is going towards paying off debt? $2,000, $3,000?
10: I just got to the point where I can put $2,500 towards the debt.
5: Good. Okay.
6: Fabulous.
10: I have I have freed up $500 to move.
5: Yes.
10: I started with about $2,800. So
5: that's perfect.
10: I am moving forward.
5: Okay. So within 3 months, the IRS and the $1,500 loan should be close
10: totally
5: to paid off.
10: That's my plan. Mm-hmm.
5: Perfect.
10: That is my plan.
5: Okay, great.
6: What kind of work do you do? Are you able to do extra work, a side hustle, add more to this?
10: I hate to say what I do for a living. I'm a bookkeeper and accountant.
6: That's okay.
5: Okay.
6: Listen.
5: Don't be ashamed of that. What? You're fine.
6: Yeah. Yeah.
10: I know, but I always hear the accountants are the ones that make it. With
5: right. No, you're fine. You are fine.
10: I haven't been saying no to work. I've been working myself quite a bit. I don't see the need at this point to get a side hustle because I have the potential to
5: bring in more.
6: Okay. Mm-hmm. So I would quantify that. Because sometimes you can take on more work, but you may not see the dollar side of it as soon as you want to. So I would really put a goal around how much do I need to earn per month to hit this goal and how many clients does that amount to, so that you are very intentional about going after that money. And then, like Rachel said, just keep going smallest to largest by balance. And that's how you do the debt snowball. Like she said, in 3 months, once you've paid off your mom and the IRS, mm-hmm. now whatever those minimum payments were, if you were making those, that's now going to go on to these credit cards. Is it one credit card or several smaller ones?
10: It's two. I've paid off all the little ones. Everything's closed.
6: Okay, good.
5: So I think if my math is right, Michelle, and again, if you throw on some extra money, I think in 2.5 years, this could all be gone. And my hope is too, with this car, and that includes possibly selling this car. Do you know how much you could get for it?
10: Maybe $27,000.
5: Oh,
6: that's
5: okay.
6: Great.
5: That's great.
6: You owe 23, right?
10: Almost 24.
5: Okay. I would get a couple of thousand bucks, Michelle, sell it, put that together and go get an $8,000 car.
6: Mm-hmm.
5: Because that's going to speed up this process so fast for you. Because okay. I think the urgency of retirement savings is on your heels.
6: Yeah.
5: And so if you
10: can wake up call, ladies.
5: Yes, for sure. But if you can be out of debt, let's say by 59, okay, for the sake of our discussion, and you start throwing, I'm using our retirement calculator right here. I'm gonna say, do you have anything in retirement right now?
10: Nothing.
5: Okay.
10: Absolutely nothing.
5: Okay. Let's just I'm gonna go big here just for the sake of all of it. Okay. So let's say you start investing at 59, retirement age is 67. Let's say you put $3,000 in a month. Like you are just throwing money in this account.
10: Rachel,
5: okay?
10: You're saying the number that I've been thinking in my head and at least my time on is matching what the two of you are proposing.
6: Well, you're just taking what you were putting on debt, and now you're turning around and investing it.
5: And what you're going to have, you're gonna have $458,000.
10: Okay.
5: At that point.
10: By 67.
5: Yep. That's okay. That's pretty wild. That you go from negative
6: to positive
5: to almost half a million dollars, mm-hmm. Michelle.
10: So stay with the 15% then and just continue to work on the house and investing. Okay.
5: Yep.
6: Now tell us about your mortgage. I'm just curious.
10: I owe $217,000. My house payment is $1,610 a month.
6: Okay.
5: Okay.
6: Yeah.
5: Yeah, I probably was a little aggressive on the $3,000 a month because you do want to throw some of that at the house.
6: Mm-hmm.
5: So maybe a little less than that with a paid off house. I got too excited for you, Michelle.
6: Well, it still might be.
10: I needed to hear that.
5: And you get to make the decision what you want. We find the fastest way is to get the house paid off and on. But with your age, if you said, I am going to throw more at retirement and keep my low house payments, that could be your decision. I'm not saying to do that, but I'm just thinking if you're aggressively throwing some money in investments, I think there is hope. Let's just say that. However you kind of slice the pie, I think you're going to be good.
10: Thank you.
5: Yes.
10: Thank you. I've been really overwhelmed and fearful. So thank you, ladies, both.
5: Yes. Absolutely. And you're a good mom, Michelle. I mean, even the fact that you were like fighting hard for these kids not to have student loans because you said you took so long to pay yours That's off. Right. And you're like, I can't do that. And there is a wake up call. And everyone has that moment, Michelle. We kind of call it the I've had it moment, where you look up and you're like, I'm 56. I have worked so hard. I've started my own business. I'm putting my kids through college. But like, what about me? You know, mm-hmm. You get to this point and it makes you mad. But that anger kind of creates that grit to get out of this. But this is doable, right? I don't see you in consumer debt for 6 years, right? I mean, like you could really make a lot of progress, and I think you're feeling that. So, thanks for the call, Michelle. We appreciate it.
6: Yes. It's going to take a lot of intentionality, but I think with what we teach, there's always a measure of hope, and there's always a measure of increase that can be gained, right?
5: Yes.
6: She may not have $1 million, but it's better to have $458,000,
5: right,
6: than $0. So there's always a better measure of hope that can come from doing this.
5: Yes. And that is a pro to owning your own business. I mean, that is one thing, because you can set your schedule. And even, you know, I mean, I know plenty of people in their 70s and they're still killing it.
6: Yes.
5: You know what I mean?
6: Yeah,
5: so
6: you can work longer if you choose to.
5: Yes. Yeah. And you can kind of create this environment that you need order to create, you know, have income on the side, and you're not just dependent upon those investments at 67 too, right? That could be an option. So it is tough. I think it's probably a wake up call for a lot of people too, Michelle, to realize like, yes, the day is coming, like it's happening. And the sooner you start,
6: yep,
5: the better off you're going to be.

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3: 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This information is given with the understanding that neither the host nor the station is engaged in rendering legal, accounting, or other professional advice. Since the details of your situation are fact-dependent, you should additionally seek the services of a competent professional.
4: We wish we could get to every call and question on the show, but if you have a money question and you want an answer for your situation, head over to our website and use Ask Ramsey. 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And I used this the other day, Jade, for something I was looking at, and they continue to update it. They are really iterating this, like, to make it as good as possible. And they'll ask you some questions to get a better insight into your situation. I was like, that's what I would have asked. I thought that as the question comes up for me, I was like, that's probably what I would ask on the show. So it really is. It is amazing. So go and ask your question today at RamseySolutions.com or click the link in the description if you're listening on podcast or watching on YouTube. All right. So let's go to Luke in Billings, Montana. Hi, Luke. Welcome to the show.
5: Hi. How's it going? Thanks for taking my call.
4: Absolutely. How can we help today?
5: So my wife and I are in baby step 6, and I'm having a hard time convincing her to cut up all the credit cards and let the FICO score go to 0 because she's nervous when and if we go to refi our house for a lower interest rate because we use our FICO score basically, you know, to get our house originally.
6: So it sounds like she's missing a piece of information, I think, because in her mind, she's thinking if we have a 0 credit score, we won't be able to get as good of a interest rate.
5: Yep.
4: Or yeah, an undetermined. Like, yeah, they just can't pull up the information because you've been out of debt and closed all the accounts. Mm-hmm. And that only takes about 9 to 12 months. It's not that long.
5: And that's what I've told her, and the whole manual underwriting or whatever it's called.
6: Why doesn't she believe it? Has she said, this is the reason why I don't believe that you're telling me the truth or that fact is real?
5: She just says, we used it to get our house originally, and it took so long to get it to a good score, and I just don't want to close it. I've tried to explain it to her a few times, and
4: you guys are on baby steps. Like, how much further do you guys have to pay off your house?
5: We just bought it like 6 months ago, so we owe like $520 on it.
4: And she thinks that you guys are going to refinance. Does she have a belief that it's going to go back down to 2% interest rate? Because it's not.
5: Yeah, right now we're at 6.
4: Yeah, and that's pretty normal. I mean, from what everything that, you know, the Fed is doing and all that, like for the foreseeable future, nobody is saying that it's going to go down significantly. It's probably going to stay pretty steady for a long time. Mm-hmm. Because remember, two Lukes, that the 2% that we were living at was an unheard word. Like that was unheard
6: of. It was a result of.
4: Yes, all this other borrowing that was happening. And so it's corrected itself. And so 6% actually in the grand scheme of mortgages is not
6: pretty good.
4: That bad, right? It's bad for us because we've been used to 2%, but it's probably never. I mean, most real estate experts are saying it's probably never going to go back to 2%.
6: Uh-huh.
5: Gotcha.
6: But I do want to challenge you, and I don't, I think it's intellectually fair to do this in a marriage, that when you're talking about something, if one person is talking about it from a perspective of facts and the other person kind of refuses to do their side of the work of the argument, which is if you're doing your side, which is here's the information I found, she needs to do her side, which is I need to read the information, or yeah, I need to see it. Can't just be on a vibe. It needs to be on, have a fair intellectual conversation. And I would challenge her on that. I'd say, honey, I've looked into both sides of this. I understand the credit score side of it, and I understand the manual underwriting side. I think you're only looking at one side, and I would really love for you to just read up on this and see that I'm not making this up. This is really here. There's two options to inform your ability to borrow money, and mm-hmm, you're stuck on one, and there's a whole other option here that's actually better for our lifestyle. And I think mm-hmm, that's okay to do, and just challenge her.
5: That's a good idea.
4: Yeah, so that...
5: Yeah, I've been listening to your guys' show for a little while now, and the more I dig, the more I see, the more I'm ready to cut them up.
4: Yeah.
5: But she's not ready.
4: Does she use it on a monthly basis and pays it off? Because
5: ours are all paid off. They're all at zero. We have our emergency fund and everything.
4: Okay, so
5: we invest.
4: She needs to know, though, that score will go down if you're not actively using debt.
6: Yeah,
4: though.
6: It will.
4: They will penalize you for that. If she's going her plan, it's going to die a slow death versus just, you know, taking care of it now. And then it's all fine in about 9 to 12 months.
6: Yeah, that's another really good point, Rachel, because if she wants to do the credit route, she's got to know, hey, it's not just having one line of credit open, right? They're looking at the different types of credit you have, how long you've had the credit, what utilization of the credit you've, right? There's all these different markers that they're measuring. So that's a really good point Rachel just made.
5: Yeah, and she's more of like the use it for a tank of fuel, pay it off.
6: You know what thing. I think? I so think it's a comfort mechanism.
5: All the time.
6: I think it's just a comfort thing. It's not based on any facts. It's not based on math or, you know, it's just, this is what she feels comfortable with. And I would challenge that.
5: Yeah. And she has even said before, you know, what if we need it or something like that? And it's like, we got 40K in the bank. I think we're probably fine.
4: Yeah, when you're used to this like false safety net, which is what debt is, right? I mean, this is what banks and credit card companies pray for. They love being in someone's wallet for the just in case, because the just in case happens. Yep. And so that this is what they're wanting. And I think, you know, when you said you've been listening for a while, part of my like frustration with that whole industry is they take advantage of people.
6: Mm-hmm.
4: They sit there and market themselves like they're helping you, and they're not, because the people that actually cannot pay their credit card bills, and that now it's gotten up to $1.4 trillion in credit card debt.
6: Right.
4: And Americans that are really struggling and really are living paycheck to paycheck, everyone else gets to take advantage of that with the points and whatever. And then we've been brainwashed with this whole idea of the FICO score and the credit score. And do you have to jump through a few more hoops to do something different? Yeah, because you're not playing their game, but it still can be done. Like, we both have great, incredible lives.
6: I know.
4: And it's fine. Like, you really can live without this, you guys. You really can, and have complete autonomy. And MasterCard isn't the thing that catches your emergencies. It's you, that you have built up a system within your family that no one has a say in. And it's beautiful.
6: Yeah, I always say it's, I mean, to your point, you're brainwashed hearing this, seeing the commercials. And so, you know, that's the grace that I have for her, is we all grew up that way, you know.
4: That's right. That's right.
6: Never leave home without it, right? And the truth about that is there's so much money and revenue and profit tied to that style of borrowing money for a mortgage, is usually what people are thinking of. But you don't have commercials about manual underwriting. Like,
4: that's
6: nobody's
4: right.
6: talking about it except us. And so for her, she's thinking, I've never heard what you're saying, but I hear, you know, the majority
4: world,
6: of the world, the majority of the noise is talking about it in this way. And I think sometimes you have to be willing to go against the grain, do your research, not let it be, oh, because so-and-so said it, but actually look into it and look into the facts and dig in and know what the heck it is that you're talking about.
4: That's
6: and not
4: right.
6: just make stuff up.
4: Yeah. Yeah. So if you do get out of debt, which is our baby step two, where you get out of all consumer debt. And then baby step three is you save up a fully funded emergency fund. And then you want to go buy a home, you guys, for you first-time home buyers. That's baby step 3B. And we say to save at least a 5 to 20% down payment. And if you have been out of debt and you've closed your accounts, okay, you've closed all your accounts. Now, if you have a mortgage, it's a different story because
6: it's
4: going to be
6: gonna
4: there.
6: Stay open.
4: It's going to be there. But if you don't have any debt, within 9 to 12 months, you guys, your credit score goes to what's called undetermined. They cannot determine your credit score because they don't have any debt information on you because there is no history to that point for them of how far they go back. And so they do a process called manual underwriting. And you have to be current on a job for 2 years. You have to show proof of paying bills on time, like your cell phone insurance for two years.
6: Trade lines.
4: Yes. And so there's elements of this that you get some paperwork, but you can

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4: This program is designed to provide accurate and authoritative information with regard to the subject matter covered. This information is given with the understanding that neither the host nor the station is engaged in rendering legal, accounting, or other professional advice. Since the details of your situation are fact-dependent, you should additionally seek the services of a competent professional.

0: 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I am Rachel Cruz with Jade Warshaw, and we are answering your questions about life and money. So give us a call at 888-825-5225. All right, let's go to Macon, Georgia, and we have Poncho on the line. Hi, Poncho. Welcome to the show.
1: Hey, how you doing, ma'am? Thank y'all for taking my call.
0: Yeah, absolutely. How can we help today?
1: Yes, ma'am. So long story short, I keep it brief, I'm basically retired from two careers. I'm 41, so I feel like I've won in life, but I'm going to go back to school, figure out something I want to do when I grow up. And I've got really no debt. I've been working on the baby steps. I got my emergency fund fully funded in a high yield savings, but I have some chunks of money from some pensions and a 457. It was a public safety 457. So I don't have any penalties. So my question for y'all is, the only real debt I have is my mortgage. Mm-hmm. And I just want to know, should I invest? Should I pay it off? What do y'all think?
2: Well, I want to know, I mean, you said you've retired from this job. What will be your income moving forward? Will you be receiving some sort of retirement income from these jobs? Or tell me more about what your income is going to be, and that'll help us know.
1: Yes, ma'am. So absolutely. So I am retired military, so I do have a pension I'll get for the rest of my life.
2: Okay. How much is that?
1: It's just under 50 grand a year.
2: Okay.
1: And I do some part-time stuff now. Actually, I just retired a couple months ago. I want to go back to school, through the VA. Either I'm going to learn a trade. So trying to just reinvent myself. But
0: okay.
1: The advice I got was, take all this money and then put it in an annuity. And I'm like, I don't think Mr. Ramsey's a big fan of annuities.
2: No, I wouldn't do that, but I would be interested in investing on my own. And really, you're to that point, if you've got 3 to 6 months of in an emergency fund, which you did say you had some money, I would double check and try to get it. 6 months is a great place to start. And then from there, yeah, I'd be investing 15% off of the gross, so off the $50,000 a year, that's around $625. And I would start with a Roth IRA. I'd, max one of those out. And then from there, go on to the next thing. If by that point you do have a job that is offering a 401k, that's a great place to go. If they have a match, I'd even go there first and do your best to spread this investment around until you get to the 15%, the $625. But that's not an annuity. That's invested, through mutual funds in the market.
1: Yes, ma'am. Absolutely. So I have some money from a pension. I have some money parked in an IRA now, but I've just got different chunks of money in different spots. And, I listened to this whole spiel about annuities, and I'm like, I said, wait a minute. I said, I'm a follower of Dave Ramsey, and,
0: They didn't like that, probably.
1: No. And they're like, the annuities, the old ones had a stigma. And I'm just like, I just ain't passing the smell test.
0: Yeah, well, the problem with it is you get, especially like a fixed annuity, you get stuck in a situation that has low interest. It's low risk, but it's just your money could be doing so much more. There's usually a lot of fees attached to annuities. In some cases, some good commission for the guy selling it.
2: Of course.
0: Yeah, there's just probably more. Okay, so I am curious. You said you got money in different places. So you have your pension coming in. You have your emergency fund in a high yield savings account. How much is in there?
1: Just under 12 grand.
0: Perfect. Okay, and then what else do you have?

0: have? What's in your IRA?
1: It's being moved from the county side. I want to say it's just under, it's either 48 or 50 grand.
0: Okay, and what's that invested in right now? Do you know?
1: No, ma'am. I just put it in a Roth, kind of like a holding pattern.
0: Okay. And then what else do you have?
1: I have a 457. I've got, I got about 95 grand in there.
0: Okay.
1: Which I have access to. I mean, it was all pre-tax. It was tax deferred. But yep. There's not going to be a penalty.
0: What's that invested in? Do you know how much you're making on those, on that?
1: I want to say my ROI last year was about 19%.
0: Okay, that's great. Yeah, so I almost would just park it. I mean, it's doing great. If it's invested in something long-term that you're not happy with, like a, you know, mutual funds or an index fund, you could always cash it out and move it. But then you may, because you said there's no penalties or taxes with that.
1: Well, there is taxes, unfortunately. So that, you know, if I were to just cash that out and, like, say,
0: yeah,
1: put it towards my mortgage.
0: You're going to be paying. Yeah. Okay. So, yeah, I would probably leave that because that feels like it's doing well. Okay. What else?
1: Let's see. And I have a couple small options that I'll get, but not till I'm, 55.
0: Okay.
1: So
0: those are your four big buckets, really. The retirement coming from the military, your IRA, the $95,000 sitting.
2: And the emergency
0: fund. Okay. Well, I think you're doing good, Punch. I mean, I think if you can cash flow school, if you can go work, or no, it's going to be paid for because of the military. Mm-hmm. So, yeah, go get a degree. You just have to be able to live. My goal would be not for you to touch these investments because you are 41, mm-hmm. And able to hopefully live off maybe this, whatever, $4,700 that comes to you monthly, or maybe get a job while you're in school, right? And find a trade and kind of create the next season of your life, the next chapter of your life.
1: Yes, ma'am. I talk about a true, true blessing because I was, I was pretty freaking poor most of my adult life. And I'm like, man, I've been given this golden opportunity. I worked my tail off, but I'm not the sit at home and do nothing type of guy, but I also, all these chunks of money, I don't want to squander it.
2: No, you're doing better than you think you are. And the truth is you should have a couple of chunks of money. Like the way you have this divided is just right. Everyone should have an emergency fund and a high yield savings. You've got that. Everyone should have some sort of retirement nest egg, whether it's an IRA or a Roth IRA. Most people have some sort of a 401k or a 403b, in your case, a 457. And then it's just a blessing, that you're receiving some retirement off of it, early.
0: Not too much. Yeah.
2: So you're exactly right.
0: Where you should be.
1: Yes, ma'am.
0: Yep. Great job. Well, you know what? We're going to send you Ken Coleman's book, Find the Work You're Wired to Do, because there's a great assessment in the back. And it may just help narrow down some ideas for this next chapter, Poncho. But I think the next step for you is college, or the degree or trade school, whatever you choose, that next step in education to get the next job. And then when you have that next job, like Jade's saying, invest 15% of that active income coming in and be paying off the house if you have your house. And then that's it.
2: It's
0: not that much complicated. I know it probably feels like a lot.
2: Simple.
0: And well done. Thank you for your service and everything you did for this country, Poncho. We so appreciate it. And it's amazing that you can go from, what do you say? I was just so poor.
2: Just broke.
0: Broke
2: is a joke.
0: To what you've got now. Like, it's very, very impressive. So keep doing what you've been doing. Nothing's wrong. I would stay away from the annuities. So I'm glad you called in.

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1: Hi, it's Dr. Natalie and Dr. Dylan. 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
2: Imagine having a child who can't see the smart board at school. You might take them to the eye doctor for glasses, or ask the teacher to move them to the front of the class. Some students are too embarrassed to tell their parents that their vision is getting worse. And it's not until you see their grades falling that you realize they need help.
1: The scenario Dr. Dylan described is known as myopia. That's a fancy word for nearsightedness. It causes distant objects to appear blurry, while closer objects are crystal clear. If your child can't see the smart board from the back of the class, they may suffer from myopia.
2: For a long time, myopia was considered normal. Now it's reached pandemic levels. Research shows myopia can pose a significant risk to a child's long-term eye health and vision. It's important to manage myopia and prevent it from progressing, which can lead to vision loss.
1: Parents, myopia management starts with you. If you notice changes or problems with your child's vision, Trifecta Optometry is here for you on Parsons Road and trifectaoptometry.ca.
3: 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This is why God elevated Jacob over his brother. 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
4: This program is designed to provide accurate and authoritative information with regard to the subject matter covered. This information is given with the understanding that neither the host nor the station is engaged in rendering legal, accounting, or other professional advice. Since the details of your situation are fact-dependent, you should additionally seek the services of a competent professional.
5: Our scripture of the day is Psalm 104:24. How many are your works, Lord? In wisdom you made them all. The earth is full of your creatures. Vera Wang said, "Oh, that's a little Vera Wang quote." When you have a passion for something, then you tend not only to be better at it, but you work harder at it too.
6: Indeed,
5: I would agree with that, Vera Wang. All right, let's go to Linnea in Minneapolis. Hi, welcome to the show.
7: For taking my call today.
5: Yes, absolutely. How can we help?
7: So I got a couple of issues or things going on in a complicated situation.
5: Okay.
7: So first one is me and my husband, we're about $120,000 in debt. We're 28 and about to be 29. I'm finishing college, so that's a lot of it is student loans, mm-hmm. some in collections, a car. And right now we make enough money on paper, but we're stuck in this daily pay cycle that our job offers where we're able to cash out our earnings every day. And so it's really detracting from our paychecks and we're just stuck in this vicious cycle.
6: Every day?
7: And,
6: you can take part of
7: every
6: your...
7: Every day.
6: Oh, wow.
7: Yes.
5: Do you get charged a... fee or interest, I mean anything, or is it just that's how you're getting paid?
7: It's like $1.99 or $2.99 every time you can cash out.
5: Okay.
7: You can cash out up to twice a day.
5: What do you guys do for a living?
7: So we work for the same company. My husband works from home in a different department. And then I basically customer service. Okay. And then I work in the back office, in office.
6: What do you guys work? Or I'm sorry, what do you guys earn collectively?
7: 85 to 95 thousand. He's on 32 to 40 hour flex weeks, so it can range between that 85 to 95 altogether.
5: Okay. What do you
6: say? 90.
5: And then, do you guys have kids?
7: I'm making 40. We have 1 2-year-old daughter.
5: A 2-year-old. Okay. And what are you going back to school for?
7: I'm in school for psychology, and I plan on getting my master's degree.
5: Okay. After I'm done. Do you know how you're going to pay for that?
7: As of right now, no. We might stop and pause school to cash flow once we get into a better spot. But right now, we've been taking out loans.
5: How much longer do you have till you graduate?
7: I have one semester left until I'm done with my bachelor's degree.
5: And how much of the 120 is student loans?
7: About 50. It'll be 60 after everything.
5: Okay. 60K. How much do you guys own the car?
7: $24,000.
5: Okay. And what's in collections right now? Is it credit cards?
7: A couple personal loans and some credit cards.
5: What does that add up to?
7: About $50,000.
5: $50,000. And those are all in collections?
7: Yeah, about $40,000 in collections. Most of it's on my husband's side because he had some larger credit cards. Okay. And he had the larger personal loan. And then we have about $8,000 of active credit cards. We just decided that we were going to stop using them altogether.
5: Good.
6: How long have those bills been in collections? How long has it been sitting there?
7: A couple years now.
6: Okay. So the good news on that is we should be able to settle that and make some deals on that for significantly cheaper than the $50,000. And that would be something that I would make it probably my full-time job. I'd start with the smallest one, kind of snowball it. And whenever you guys can pile up some money, I'd try to settle it for maybe a quarter on the dollar and do it that way. Right. I just want to go back. I want to make sure I understood you. I thought I heard you say you make $90,000. And then I thought you said I heard you say plus 40. Did I hear that? Or it's $90,000 total?
7: No. It's about 40 to each of us.
6: 40 to each of you. Got it. Okay.
7: So he makes a little bit more than me, but he makes less hours.
6: I
7: have the ability for overtime.
6: Once you get the degree, you have one semester left. What's your income going to go up to?
7: Hopefully, for me alone, somewhere in the $90,000 to $100,000 range. Once I have my master's.
5: But, yeah. No. With this degree, nothing, because it doesn't. I don't think it adds value to your current job, right?
7: No, not really. I can become like a case manager, something like that, for about what I'm making now.
5: Yeah.
6: Okay.
5: All right. So the degree is a little bit of a wash, and we're not going to go deeper in debt to get the master's to hopefully make then 100.
6: Yeah, got
5: so
6: you.
5: We are okay. So, I mean, the number one goal would be to get you guys your head above water just in your current day-to-day bills so you're not having to have this daily pay. Yes. Yeah. I want you on a rhythm. And so what this usually means is you kind of have to like shock the system, which is going to mean working weekends, working nights somewhere. And it's going to probably take, I would think, a good 60 days of another job, Linnea, to get some cash flow in. So that you guys have enough in your accounts that you don't have to be waiting on that next paycheck, if that makes sense. That there's enough in there to pay what you guys need for the next one. And so
7: I did something stupid too. I cashed out my 401k. There wasn't much in it. It was $1,600 before taxes. So I have that on the way to just give us a buffer of something so that we can get out of this cycle. So, and that was the only reason why I did it.
6: Do you know, let's pretend today that you were current and you weren't behind on anything. Do you know with the amount of money that you bring in every month and your minimum payments, are you in the red or are you in the green?
7: Assuming. No, we make enough money on paper. Yeah.
6: Okay. So when you do your every dollar budget and you plug in, you know, the 90,000, how much is that per month for you guys?
7: So it's about, I think after everything, that gives us a surplus of like.
6: No. Just the amount of your paychecks.
5: Like 6,000 ish probably hits your account, would you say?
6: Should
7: I
6: be.
7: 1,200 per check. I get paid biweekly. And then he gets paid around 900.
6: Okay. And nobody's investing, right?
7: No.
6: Okay. So here's what I would say. Do the budget and do it with, I want to know exactly what that margin is going to be. And then the other number I want to know is exactly how much you are behind on today. Mm-hmm. Like, what's the deficit for this month? Right now we're in August. So And we're not even midway through yet. So are you already operating at a deficit, or tell me how this current month looks?
7: Well, when I did the every dollar budget, it said that we have about $400 extra at the end of the month, but I think it's more of a timing issue. We have heavier bills in the second half of the month.
6: Okay, so good to know. So let's do this. On every dollar, there's a paycheck planning feature, because what you're highlighting, Linnea, is really important. It's the first step to budgeting is deciding how much we're going to spend, right, and assigning the line items. But the second part of budgeting that a lot of people miss is now we have to decide when we can spend it. And sometimes it's as simple, Linnea, as calling in and saying, my mortgage is due on the first. Mm-hmm. It might be easier if it's due on the 15th. And you can call in and make those changes. A lot of times there's flexibility as long as you're paying it that month, right? And moving things around so that you know when I get the first check on the 30th, That's when I pay, you know, bills 1 through 3. And then on the 15th check, that's when I pay the majority of the other bills, right? I pay the 3 biggest ones with the first check, mm-hmm. and then I pay all the little ankle biters with the second check. And so it's a little bit of a puzzle sometimes to figure out what bills you can pay with what check. But let that be your homework tonight, because I actually think that that's the solution here. Is knowing, okay, when I get paid that first check on the 30th, even though my entire grocery budget might be $600, but I can only spend $250 mm-hmm. of that grocery budget on the first check. And then when the second check comes, now I can spend the other $600. You see what I'm saying? And so yeah. That's the puzzle that you guys need to sit down and figure out, because I think you're right. There is enough money there at least to hit the minimums. And then when you get on that rhythm, like Rachel said, now we can feel really confident about taking the $400 in margin and chucking it away at, you know, whatever yeah. credit card or the smallest debt is.
5: Linnea, do you know what you could sell your car for?
7: Carvana says $19,000. Okay. That was my second part of my question is, I'm yeah. having a hard time convincing my husband to let go of it. We just got it in January. Okay. It's a 2024, and he's really attached to it. For
5: yeah,
7: the
5: well,
7: mind.
5: I think if you guys can sell this, if you guys can sell that, maybe get $12,000 for the collections, and you start doing it, I think in 3.5 years, your life looks different.
6: Yes.
5: All right, there's ultimately only one way to financial peace, and that's to walk daily with the Prince of Peace, Christ Jesus.

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2: 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There's to be the music and the lilt of laughter. There is to be lullabies and melodies, and the entire home is to be a symphony of praise. But I want to tell you, my dear friend, that the Father is the leader of the band.
1: Welcome to Love Worth Finding, featuring the dynamic lessons of acclaimed pastor and Bible teacher Adrian Rogers. As we just heard from Pastor Rogers, there's to be harmony in the home. The entire household is to be a symphony of praise and worship. And by God's design, the Father is the leader of the band. Perhaps the most difficult and rewarding role a man could ever commit to is being a good dad. God's Word gives 5 ways we can be the kind of fathers that God wants us to be. If you have your Bible, turn now to Psalm chapter 128, as Adrian Rogers delivers an inspiring message, Father, leader of the band.
2: Now, fellas, listen to me. It is difficult to be a good man. Even more difficult to be a good husband. But most difficult of all, and I think you would have to agree if you think about it, is to be a good dad. And yet most important of all is to be a good dad. May I tell you that this psalm tells you how you can be a good dad and a happy dad. Notice how it begins, blessed. Do you see that? Do you see the word blessed? The word blessed there in the Hebrew language is in the plural. It literally means, and I guess our best translation of the word blessed would be happy. And it's double. What he's talking to you about is how to have double joy. Blessed, blessed, happy, happy. But my dear friend, if you don't do what's in this psalm, you're going to have double trouble. So if you like double joy, if you'd like to be the kind of a dad that the Bible says you ought to be and need to be, I want you to tune in because I'm going to give you from this psalm 5 ways that you can be that kind of a dad that you ought to be. First of all, I want you to see the character that he lives. The character that he lives. Notice in verse 1, blessed is everyone, doubly happy is everyone that what? That feareth the Lord, that walketh in his ways. Prime requisite for being a good daddy is to fear God. And to be happy is to fear God. Now, how many formulas for happiness would you think would begin this way? Fear God. Most people think, well, happiness comes from marriage, or money, or materialism, or fame, or success, or fitness. But the Bible says, happy is the man that feareth the Lord. Now, that doesn't mean there's a dread of God. Oh, no. The fear of God is pure and clean. The fear of the Lord is just simply love on its knees. The one who loves God the best fears God the most. And a good dad is to have a character so that he fears God. And as a result of fearing God, he walks in the way of God. He shows it by the way that he lives. Now, dads, are you listening, dads? There is nothing more important than your integrity. Now, you might fail in a lot of different ways, but oh, if you just simply fear God and live with integrity. You see, you cannot teach what you do not know. You cannot come from where you've not been. You cannot give what you do not have. You must fear God. You must walk in integrity. What do you want to be remembered for? I was thinking as I was preparing this sermon, what will my children remember me for? First, I thought they'll remember my sermons. Then I laughed. I can't even remember them. They're not going to remember my sermons. Do you know what I want my kids to remember me for? I want them to say, my dad feared God. My dad walked in the ways of God. That's what I want to be remembered for. I remember when our first son was born. Joyce and I were in school. I was working my way through school, and we were living from hand to mouth. And I mean, it was God's hand to our mouths, friend. It was so difficult. And we had planned to have a son while we were married. We had several children while we were going to school. And we planned to have, well, we planned to have a child. We didn't plan to have a son, but anyway, it was a son. We would have been happy with a daughter. We have now 5 children. We have 1 little boy in heaven, and we have 2 sons and 2 daughters. But our first son was named Steve. And when that night when Joyce gave me that elbow, I don't know why they always come in the middle of the night, but she said, "Adrian, I think it's time." Boy, I'm telling you, I had played football and done some other things, but I was scared to death. My heart went boom, boom, boom. And she said, "Adrian, you're supposed to call the doctor and tell him that we're on our way." And we lived in a little house trailer. Folks, we didn't have a telephone. we didn't even have a bathroom in that little house trailer. We had to go to the communal bath there. And so I went out to the communal hall there to use the phone. It was about 2 in the morning, and it was locked. I said, "Oh, dear God, it can't be locked. I mean, I've got to use the phone. Now, this is an emergency." And I went to my car and got a tire iron and pried open the window. And I said, "Boy, if I get caught doing this, I'm in real trouble. But I mean, this is an emergency." And then I dived in the window and banged my shins and fell on the floor and ran to the phone, and it was a payphone. I didn't have anything. Oh, God. Out the window I went, back in the house looking for a nickel. And then back again and dialed with nervous fingers and finally told the doctor, I said, "Doctor, we're on our way." And I remember waiting out there. I didn't have anybody wait with me. I was just by myself there. And after a while, they came out. They said, "You got a son." And I remember seeing my wife and that boy as they wheeled past me, and I looked at my own flesh and blood. I went back to that little house trailer, got on my knees, and I prayed like this. I said, "Lord, if I never preach a good sermon, if I never pastor a significant church, if I never have any possessions, that's not the important thing. Oh, God, I pray that this boy will know that his daddy loves Jesus. I want my children to think that Abraham Lincoln and George Washington were the Jesse James boys compared to their daddy. I want them to believe in the God that I fear. And I'm going to tell you something, dads. Number one in being a good dad is the character that he lives. Integrity. My kids know I have faults. I have a lot of them, and they could stand up and say, Dad has faults. But I'll tell you one thing they will do. They'll say, my dad is real. My dad is honest. My dad loves God. I know they'd say that. My dear friend, your children need a dad that fears God, a dad that walks with integrity. Now, secondly, I want you to see not only the character that he lives, but the contentment that he learns. Look, if you will, in verse 2, "For thou shalt eat the labor of thine hands. Happy shalt thou be, and it shall be well with thee." Do you see it? Happy? Do you see it? Well, he's speaking of contentment. He's talking here about a working man who goes out and labors. And no matter what his labor may be, whether he works from the neck up or from the neck down, he is a laboring man, and he comes home and he eats the fruit of his labor. There's something very wonderful about honest work. There's something very wonderful about providing for your family and coming home and enjoying what God has given. And God has a way of taking care of the godly. You know, the Bible says in 1 Timothy chapter 6, verse 6, For godliness with contentment is great gain. Do you know the problem of many dads? They're just simply not content. There's never enough. If he's making $25,000, he wants to make $35,000. Making $35,000, he wants to make $50,000. Making $50,000, he wants $75,000. $75,000, he wants $150,000. He is never satisfied to just simply come home and to be happy with his family. He's always earning a living and forgetting to live a life. Again, Joyce and I, we've had some heartaches. We've had a lot of heartaches. We had a little boy to die. And he died one of those crib deaths. Right before that little boy had died, we just moved to our first church out of seminary and bought a few $100 worth of furniture. We'd been, well, our furniture, you could hardly call it furniture while we were going through school. And we had bought a little couch and a little coffee table. And I was grateful for it. When that little boy died, I remember coming back to that little house and looking at that furniture. And when I looked at it, it would have had to have improved to have been counted worthy to be called junk. Now, I hope you understand what I'm talking about. It was nice, a little nice piece of furniture. But I thought, how absolutely abjectly worthless is that junk compared to my baby boy. Compared to my baby boy. And I think at that time, I've had to remind myself about it from time to time, but I saw at that time how absolutely worthless are the things of this world in comparison to the things that really count. I'm not against having nice things. I want nice things, and I hope you have nice things. But Joyce and I made up our mind then, and we discussed it with one another and made a vow that we would never get upset over the loss of anything material. And that we would never truly own anything. Now, we may have the title to it. And someone may say, that's yours, but we've made up our mind that it is not ours. We're only stewards. And dear friend, that has given us a freedom and a liberty in life, not to own anything. You see, listen, what is an ideal dad? Number one, there is, my dear friend, the character that he lives. And number two, the contentment that he learns. And then number three, look at it here, the companion that he loves. Look in verse 3. Thy wife shall be as a fruitful vine by the sides of thine house. Thy wife, like a fruitful vine. Now, what does a vine do? Well, a vine just grows up the wall. And if it's fruitful, it breaks out in clusters of grapes. And God describes the wife this way, as a fruitful vine. That means she is a faithful wife because she clings to him, just like a vine clings to a wall. He is her support. And by the way, a husband is to be to a wife what a wall is to a vine. He is to be the support. He is to be the strength. He is to have that rock-like strength, and she's to have that tenderness, and she's to put out her tendrils, and she is to cling to him alone. She is to be a faithful wife, and she's to be a fruitful wife. Does that characterize your wife? By the way, the next time you criticize your wife's judgment, remember, she married you. A faithful wife, clinging to her husband. He, her strong support. And a fruitful wife. That's what this verse 3 says. By the way, my dear friend, thank God for children. The Bible says, just look in the psalm before this one. You're in Psalm 128. Look, if you will, in Psalm 127, verse 3. Lo, children are an heritage of the Lord, and the fruit of the womb is his reward. And then verse 128, verse 3, and thy wife shall be as a fruitful vine. These two Psalms are put side by side. They're Psalms on the home. And what they tell us, oh, my friend, the children are not a burden. Children are a blessing. I have been impressed today that those who mostly should be having children are the ones who are mostly not having children. And the reason that a lot of our young yuppies don't have children today is they're trying to accumulate things. And they read all of these things in Good Housekeeping and so forth, how much it costs to rear a child and how much it costs to put one in college and this and that. And friend, it does cost a lot. I mean, you're looking at a guy suffering from maltuition. It does cost a lot. But let me tell you something. The Bible says that children are the heritage of the Lord. That's your wealth. Not your money, not your house, not your car. That's not your wealth. People say, well, children make a rich man poor. No, they make a poor man rich. A rich man can't take his money to heaven. I'm taking all my children to heaven. You see, children are the heritage of the Lord. And so here's the faithful father. Not only is the character that he lives and the contentment that he learns, but the wife that he loves. And she's like a fruitful vine, a faithful wife, and a fruitful wife. And then number four, the children that he leads. The children that he leads. Look in verse 3 again. And thy children like olive plants round about thy table. Children like olive plants. Did you know that the olive is a symbol in the Bible of fruitfulness and righteousness? Psalm 52, verse 8, put that in the margin there. The psalmist said, but I am like a green olive tree in the house of God. I trust in the mercy of God forever and ever. You want your children to be like green olive trees in the house of God, trusting in the mercy of God? That's what he's talking about, like olive trees. Now, let me tell you something, Dad. Listen to me. Your wife is like a vine. Your children are like olive plants. Now, what does that tell you? Well, think. Both must be cultivated. That's what it tells you. I mean, they're not like sticks and stones. They're like a vine and like olives, like an olive plant. Wise is the dad that understands, therefore, that it is his duty and privilege to cultivate his wife's love and her needs and to cultivate his children and their needs. Do you know what the curse of today is? It's not juvenile delinquency. It is not a generation gap. I'll tell you, my dear friend, what the curse of today is. It is not primarily working mothers. It is not the feminist movement. We guys would like to shove the blame away. May I tell you what the 20th century curse is? It is dropout dads. That's it. It is dropout dads. And if you're an absentee dad, let me tell you the effect it's going to have on your daughter for a while. She's going to find it difficult to trust her Heavenly Father because she's going to think of her Heavenly Father in terms of her own father. One last thing. I want you to see not only the children that he leads, but I want you to see, my dear friend, the contribution that he leaves. The contribution that he leaves. Look, if you will, in verses 4 and following. Behold, that thus shall the man be blessed that feareth the Lord. Oh, what a blessing this is. Thus shall the man be blessed that feareth the Lord. The Lord shall bless thee out of Zion. Thou shalt see the good of Jerusalem all the days of thy life. Yea, thou shalt see thy children's children and peace upon Israel. Oh, what a blessing that would be. Your children's children. Your grandchildren serving the Lord. You say, Pastor, I just feel so inadequate. Well, so do I, friend. That's the reason I'm glad for the psalm just above this one, Psalm 127, verse 1, that says, except the Lord build the house, they labor in vain that build it. You see, you can't do it. God will do it, and He'll do it in you. Listen, folks, I don't know what kind of family you came from. I don't know what your background is. There's so many. You were raised in a home where there was child abuse. You were raised in a home where there was drunkenness. You were raised in a home where there was greed and selfishness. There are many of you sitting here who say, I'd give anything. I mean, you're grown people. If my dad had just put his arms around my neck and tell me he loves me. I mean, just if my dad would tell me he loves me.
3: Well, they're supposed to know I love him.
2: The deepest need of your heart is for a dad just to hug you and say, I accept you, you're good, I approve you. But you don't have a dad like that, and maybe you never will have a dad like that. But you listen to me, my dear friend. Somebody has to break the cycle. You can't do anything about your ancestors, but you can certainly do something about your descendants. I mean, you can say, maybe I didn't have that kind of a home, but thank God I've got a church and I've got a pastor and I've got the Word of God and I can break the cycle. And the Bible says in verse 6, I'll see my children's children. That is, I'm going to see the peace of God upon my children's children. If you'll start in time, one father said, if I had to do all over again, here's what I'd do. I'd love my wife more in front of my children. I'd laugh with my children more at our mistakes and our joys. I'd listen more, even to the youngest child. I'd be more honest about my own weaknesses and stop pretending perfection. I would pray differently for my children. Instead of focusing on them, I'd focus on me. I would do more things with my children. I would be more encouraging and bestow more praise. I would pay more attention to little things, deeds and words of love and kindness. And finally, if I had it to do all over again, I'd share God more intimately with my family. I would use every ordinary thing that happened in every ordinary day to point them to God. Dads, if there's going to be the music of marriage, you're going to have to see to it that God has made you the leader of the band. Let's pray. Father God, I've spoken to my own heart now, and Lord, I pray that you will bring this message home not only to me, but to us. And God, give us better fathers. In Jesus' name, amen.
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1: So something important for couples to hear is that it's not an immediate fix. 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
1: It's a long-term commitment to building back. 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And so it was just too much for her at that point, and she didn't think she could take it. You know, I feel guilt that I didn't relieve enough, maybe, or what could I do? And definitely a hopelessness that there's not much I can do, that we're working on it. The fact she survived was just incredible and amazing and a godsend.
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4: 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God's grace mounts around you. God's grace is under you, over you, surrounding you. Everything we are, everything we have can all be traced back to the grace of God. And I want to tell you, my friend, the next time you think that you're somebody and you want to be proud and get egotistical, you just visualize yourself in the middle of the Pacific Ocean where it's about 10 miles deep, and you think about how mighty and great you are. 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Little old nothing in the middle of the vast Pacific.
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7: Welcome to Healing Time. Sexual addictions and pornography are silently wrecking millions of lives, even in the church. Today's guest is going to share his experience in the adult film industry and what makes it so deadly and how Jesus turned his life around. Welcome to Healing Time. Today's guest has journeyed from a broken childhood through the depths of the adult film industry to finding his true purpose and healing in Jesus Christ. His story is going to inspire you, challenge you, and remind you that no one is beyond God's reach. This is a show you're going to want to share with people all over the world. So, Joshua Broom, welcome to Healing Time.
8: Hey, so glad to be here.
7: I'm really glad you're here because, you know, you put a face to a story that you and I both know millions of men have.
8: Absolutely.
7: Okay, I'm talking about in the church.
8: Yeah, absolutely.
7: I mean, this is a real deal. And for a lot of wives, we know your husbands are struggling. We're on your side. We know that you didn't cause it. We know you're in pain as well. But tell your story. Give us your testimony. Like, you know, what was the mess you got in and how did Jesus kind of tap you?
8: Yeah, so I grew up in a small town in South Carolina. My mom got pregnant around 15 years old, had me at 16. And then my dad, same age, same town. And just being in that small town, him being, you know, down the street and me knowing who he was, seeing him often, it, you know, created the complexity of, there's my dad, but why does he not want to be in my life?
7: Yeah.
8: You know, as a kid, what doesn't make sense to you, you try to make sense of. And the way that I made sense of it was, if he doesn't want to be in my life, there must be something wrong with me. Right. So maybe I can become enough so that I feel as if I'm enough.
7: Right.
8: And that kind of, you know, laid the groundwork of me, you know, striving for achievement, striving for applause, striving for anything that would duplicate what I thought it would feel like if I heard my dad say, son, I'm proud of you.
7: Well, you know, the father's voice is the voice of affirmation.
8: Yeah.
7: Adam was given a gift to name everything, to give identity to everything.
8: Yeah.
7: And when we as dads fail, and I've worked with some of the most beautiful women in the world, some of the most successful men in the world,
8: yeah,
7: whose dad didn't say, I'm proud of you.
8: Mm.
7: And they have this hole. So what did that hole lead you into?
8: Yes, I mean, I was great at, you know, academics, good basketball player, mm-hmm, started modeling and acting around like 12, 13 years old, but also the first time I saw pornography.
7: Mm-hmm.
8: And I saw pornography at 13, and that kind of, you know, shaped how I saw intimacy.

0: guys, and you could understand it, and maybe someone listening, it's like, when you look at porn, you know, there's this dissociation, there's this commodification that happens, you know, subconsciously, where you're objectifying those people to the extent where you don't, you really don't believe they're real.
1: No, you don't see them as souls.
0: So when you asked me, hey, do you want to be part of this industry, it was almost like, you know, do you want to, you know, hop in the screen and be, you know, a transformer or something?
1: Right, like it
0: seems so ridiculous to me, but I was intrigued and I didn't have a good reason to say no.
1: Right, because you were lost.
0: Yeah, I grew up without a biblical foundation.
1: No, you're gonna pay me to have sex? Okay.
0: Yeah,
1: great.
0: Yeah, and I was you know, pretty much like, you're gonna pay me for the life that I'm living anyway.
1: Mm-hmm.
0: And I think, you know, what's the big deal? And I do one scene and it blows up my life.
1: Mm-hmm.
0: And you know, the organization that was managing my career from a modeling and, you know, acting standpoint. This is 2006, a very different world. They're like, hey, you're associated with this now. Unfortunately, we can't represent you anymore. And then being from a small town, my mom finds out. And then that just really shook me. And specifically, I remember this moment in time where my mom's working at this restaurant and the restaurant is facing a convenience store. The convenience store is called Rogers. And I would watch a green Z71 pull up into this parking lot. And that Z71 was my dad and Rogers was my grandfather. And I would feel, man, why am I not invited into this narrative over and over again? And Satan whispered to me saying, it's not because you're not chosen, you're a bad kid.
1: You're not good enough.
0: And then when I hurt my mom, when I hurt the only person that never hurt me, because my mom's incredible, when she found out that I was doing porn, Satan doubled down and said, see, you're exactly who you thought you were.
1: Mm.
0: So the thing that made the most sense to me, which didn't make any sense, was to double down on the life that I was living. I'm like, okay, well, if this is who I am, I might as well continue doing this and just my personality. Mm-hmm. You know, for good or for bad, you know, most men have a high achiever personality,
1: sure,
0: which is a good thing under the submission of Jesus Christ,
1: right,
0: but a terrible thing under submission of your own autonomy.
1: That's right.
0: And I was thinking, man, if I make enough money, if I have enough success, if I get, you know, all the stuff and the things,
1: I can earn it.
0: And I think in a really wild way to look at Romans 2:4, where God's talking about his love, his patience, his kindness leads us into repentance. God allowed me to experience everything that I thought would fix my life so I'd realize it wouldn't.
1: Right.
0: Because I had fame, had millions, I had the watch, the penthouse, all the stuff. And
1: was that moment?
0: In 2012, I won Performer of the Year. And I'd been nominated for it for 4 years in a row. And I thought something about hearing my name called, saying, hey, the studios and the performers in the industry said, hey, you're the best. You're the guy. I was chosen because I felt overlooked.
1: Sure.
0: So when I felt like, man, if I won this award, it would do something to solidify or mitigate the deficit I had in my heart. When it didn't, it actually amplified it.
1: Yeah.
0: And that was when I thought, man, I've blown it beyond the extent of going back or even going forward. So the only thing that made sense was to die. Mm. So I multiple times I tried to take my life.
1: Wow.
0: And then, you know, this one day I wanted permission to do so. So I walked into a bank. Normally I wouldn't hand a check to a teller and say, hey, on the memo of the check, it would say clearly what I was being compensated for. But on this day, it's exactly what I wanted. I wanted her to be in agreement with me so I could do the thing I wanted to do, because I was so dependent on other people's perception of me. I needed permission to take my own life. And I slid the check across the counter and I waited for her to shake her head or to say something, you know, derogatory. And instead, she said nothing. And I started to weep, and she came around the corner and put her hand on my shoulder and said, Joshua, are you okay? Joshua, how can I help you? And the reality is, because in the porn industry, you know, they'll say, we can make you famous, we can do this, we can do that.
1: You're not loved.
0: But what do you want me to change your name to?
1: Mm-hmm.
0: Because if I can get you to disassociate from who you are, this fictitious, you know, variation of you will be willing to do things.
1: Right.
0: You know, just a way of manipulating people.
1: Absolutely.
0: But I hadn't heard my name in 18 months at that point.
1: Mm.
0: And then this person said my name. I go and I call my mom and, you know, have this, you know, tear-filled conversation. And then, you know, I chose not to take my life. I ran for my life. Mm-hmm. And then I'm working at this gym trying to build another kingdom for myself, you know, and found myself

0: myself having success in the fitness industry. And then I met this girl and I said, hey, you know, I'm this kid that his daddy didn't want. I've done all this bad stuff, and everything that creates shame in my life is on the internet for the world to see. This is who I am. And she said, guess what? You're not defined by the worst thing you've ever done. You won't be defined by the greatest thing you'll ever do, because you are not the author of you. God is. Do you know him? I was like, no, I don't.
1: No, wow.
0: Yeah, and she invited me to church and heard the gospel and surrendered my life to Christ. And
1: praise,
0: you know,
1: Jesus.
0: That girl that had the enough guts to give me, you know, truth with grace.
1: Yeah.
0: Her name's Hope, and she's been my wife for 9 years.
1: Wow.
0: We've got 4 boys, and God flipped my life upside down.
1: God really delivered you.
0: Yeah.
1: And I can tell you're not carrying the shame. You're not carrying the guilt.
0: Yeah.
1: And you don't need to carry guilt or shame if you got a secret life.
0: Yeah.
1: God wants to set you free. And it's not just for Josh, and he's the guy on the screen that you're watching, okay? And if you're a wife, you're in pain, you know, reach out for help. There's lots of stuff on our website to help you. We want you to know there's hope today. Josh is gonna stay with us. He's got more to share, so stay right where you are.
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1: Welcome back to Healing Time. Now we're going to continue our conversation with Joshua Broom, who's caught up in the adult film industry, but God himself pulled him out, and he's got something to say. He also wrote a great book called 7 Lies That Will Ruin Your Life. And this is a really good read. I encourage you to get this, and it'll really help you walk through some stuff. Well, now, Josh, we heard your story. Jesus saved you.
0: Yeah.
1: How did the church respond to you? I mean, because, you know, here you are, you come in, and you're the big sinner, right?
0: Yeah.
1: I'm sure you were the talk of the town for at least a month at the church.
0: Oh, yeah.
1: Right?
0: Yeah. So it was a relatively large church in Raleigh, North Carolina. And for me, you know, I knew and craved constructive criticism in that, you know, as a basketball player, I know I needed a coach for my jump shot. I used to, you know, talk like a hick from South Carolina, so I had a coach to work on, you know, my speech, and then I had a coach for acting and modeling and all this stuff. So I'm like, man, if I want to be good at something, I need a coach.
1: Great.
0: So I went to this church, you know, I got saved on a Saturday night. I go to church on Tuesday, I'm like, is there somebody I can talk to about this Jesus stuff? I want to follow him, and I want to, you know, I want to do it well. I need to know this Bible. Can someone coach me?
1: Yeah,
0: you know. And a pastor sits down with me. His name's Andrew Yates. He actually works at here in Dallas, at the Dallas Theological Seminary.
1: That's great.
0: He's over discipleship there.
1: Oh,
0: great
1: wow,
0: guy.
1: Wow.
0: But he was there in Raleigh. He was a new pastor on staff in Raleigh, and he was like, man, I honestly didn't have the time, but the Holy Spirit convicted him of not just saying, hey, read John, here's a Bible, get plugged
1: into
0: a small group.
1: But
0: to
1: invest in you.
0: Yeah, like, he spent 15 to 20 hours a week with me for a few years.
1: Wow.
0: Just pouring his life out to me. I love how 1 Thessalonians talks about that they shared their very lives
1: with
0: one another. So he modeled to me what it looked like to follow Jesus.
1: Barbecues, breakfasts, coffee.
0: Yeah, and also, like, how do you respond to conflict? How do you treat your wife after a long day? Like, how do you respond to, you know, your kids going crazy when you're, you know, in the middle of, you know, something difficult? How do you respond in life, because life is messy? And he just taught me so many things and you know, taught me how to read the Bible.
1: So in a good way, the church responded to you in discipleship, which is not the normal.
0: Yeah, because, I mean, what you
1: were
0: sharing,
1: get that kind of discipleship anymore. I remember when I was in seminary, I was discipling a guy. We read the Bible, we come over to the house and invest in him.
0: Yeah.
1: We don't hear those stories a lot anymore. You know, go on our app.
0: Yeah, 100%.
1: You know what I mean? Go on YouTube, whatever, you know, instead of let's sit down and let's walk through this once a week and or talk. Wow, that's a great testimony of the church. And of him personally.
0: Yeah. And with him, him personally is like, he's like, if I'm not discipling someone that then goes on and disciple someone, then I haven't done my due diligence as a follower of Jesus.
1: Amen.
0: And he takes that seriously. So, you know, his commitment to doing what Jesus commanded us to do, how Jesus commanded us and exemplified what discipleship looks like that was the center point of me changing my life. And I think we live in an age where if you had a story like mine today, it would be, you would be tempted to hop on social media and start.
1: Right.
0: I think that
1: becoming the expert right away.
0: Yeah, and the greatest gift for me is, you know, I sat in a desert. You know, I experienced, you know, I went through counseling. I went through one-on-one discipleship.
1: Good.
0: I was you know, pursuing this girl where I had every wrong intention in the world, even as a follower of Jesus.
1: Sure.
0: But just the answer was no, and right. don't even.
1: Which is good for you to hear. Right.
0: Yeah, and I think like in that I was able to heal and also like build a theological foundation of okay, like when Romans 12:2 talks about, you know, I'm not going to be conformed by the world; I'm going to be transformed by the renewing my mind. Like that renewal and that understanding. I'm going to take every thought captive, like 2 Corinthians 10:5. I'm going to take every thought captive and bring it to Jesus because I trust Jesus.
1: Yes.
0: And I understand that, you know, it's military terminology. It's where I'm capturing the thought and I'm bringing it to the captain because I'm surrendered to the captain.
1: Amen.
0: So just doing that time after time after time, it wasn't easy. And, you know, I went from, you know, struggling with lust to struggling with anger and so on. But I just had someone to walk with me. And I wasn't just confessing.
1: And you dealt with some of the deep issues. Like we have a product called 100 Exercises. We get into the anger work.
0: Yeah.
1: We get into the grief. We get into the dysfunctional family and the pain. And if you've been abused or neglected or whatever, because some people don't do that work.
0: Yeah. And it was for me.
1: It sounds like God just said, all right, son, I'm going to disciple you and I'm going to clean you. And this is not going to be fun for you for a while, but I got a plan.
0: Yeah. And it was hard.
1: I know. I went through it. Yeah, I get it.
0: Okay. Yeah, it was hard. And I think... And then, you know, I just, as I was just, you know, just thinking about reciprocity, where it's like, man, I'm giving away what I've been given with the expectation of God continuing to give me more opportunities to do the thing that I steward well. And it was just like, I just wanted to tell people about Jesus.
1: Amen.
0: And it started with, you know, I love like William Wilberforce's story where he was a prominent figure, you know, in British Parliament. And when he came to faith, he could have... Hey, I'm going to be a prolific preacher. No, I'm going to plant my feet where I am because of the relational equity that I have in my ecosystem. So I'm thinking of, okay, I have a gym full of people who look up to me. I have influence. I'm going to disciple them through the way I live, and I'm going to invite them into the process. And I end up, you know, baptizing, you know, like half the gym. Like, they're like all coming.
1: Amen. I've seen people get saved in the gym all the time.
0: Yeah, we're three, four, like rows deep, like at the gym. And then just God started to work, like work in my heart. It's like, man, I have an interest, like for ministry that is outside of the walls for the gym. And then I got a theological education at Liberty University and then started pursuing ministry. And I was on staff at a church. And God did some incredible things, but never speaking,
1: just serving. Amen.
0: And honestly,
1: that's a principle.
0: Oh, absolutely. I was terrified.
1: You should serve before you say anything.
0: Yeah,
1: and it gives you the muscular credibility to do that.
0: And I didn't have anything to say.
1: There you go.
0: You know what I mean? I could share what God did in my life, but as far as like, hey. Me being able to point someone into the direction, it's almost like I didn't have the words. I think more so, God was kind enough to not give me an opportunity to share something when I wasn't ready to
1: share. So what can the church do today? Because I have a lot of materials. There's lots of other people have materials. I know you're working with Tim, and what do they call that?
0: Yeah, so Walkworthy is the subdivision of AACC, and we're dedicated to giving people, you know, competency when it comes to what does it mean to have a biblically defined sexual ethic? What does it look like to live in, you know, purity?
1: Yeah, amen.
0: Yeah. So I would say for the church, like you look at Barna polled 3,500 churches, and they said regarding men that follow Jesus, 84% of them are struggling with porn.
1: Absolutely.
0: So if that's true, and only 7% of those churches had dedicated programs to help people, well, number one, we gotta say, hey, like this is an issue for people who are sitting in the church right now.
1: Right now.
0: That is not something that is outside of the church. It's happening in the church. And we have to start talking about sex in a God-honoring way because what you don't say says something.
1: Amen.
0: And then point people to healing. It's like, man, we gotta have gotta have room for people to confess, room for people to walk through systems, counseling, whatever they need. But it's like, number one, I've gotta have the trusted space where I can say all the things, not a surface level.
1: Yes.
0: I need to say all the stuff.
1: No, there's a holy place when guys get together in group and they share our ladies, because ladies struggle with this issue as well. Yeah. Listen, if 80% of your church had cancer, wouldn't you wanna know a little bit about it?
0: Yeah.
1: When 80% of the guys are drowning, wouldn't you want to be a life preserver? Why don't you? You know, you have the seven lies that ruin your life. You have many on our, go to our website. And there's many books, Clean, Lust-Free Living, 100 Exercises. There's just pick anything. There's stuff for young people. There's stuff for wives. Like, get in this game. You're saying, Dr. Weiss, I've never struggled. Great. You can do the ministry. Dr. Weiss, I've struggled for decades. You can do the ministry. Because you don't need to be perfect. You need to be willing. And if you can read, you can do this ministry. And we're going to talk more with Josh. So stay right where you are. Today's topic is real. So many men struggle with sexual purity issues. The book Clean is a good start. 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Well, we're going to continue our conversation with Joshua Broom, and I want to talk about how God is using him to make a difference and why your past, it just doesn't matter to Jesus. What matters is you jump in, get healed, or help people get healed. And it sounds like God has done some of that for you. What would you say to parents? Because you and I started when we were kids.
0: Yeah.
1: Okay, we didn't know our dads, but there's I work with over 5,000 sex addicts in my career. Some of them come up with good families. Okay,
0: yeah.
1: It's not just the fatherless who are wounded.
0: Yeah.
1: Okay, what would you say to mom and dad, like to maybe give them some encouragement?
0: Yeah, I would say the reality is, so 3 years ago, the average age of exposure was 11. Today is trending towards 8 because, again, the smartphone mm-hmm. and now the introduction of smart devices in elementary schools and middle schools, because they're using iPads for, you know, different things post-COVID because mm-hmm. they were, you know, so much remote learning. But I would say, yeah, so average age of exposure trending towards 8 years old, and 84% of the time that first time exposure is secondhand, meaning that they're not looking for it. They were on an unprotected device looking for something
1: so
0: that
1: huge.
0: Was normal, and you don't have to look for porn because it's looking for you.
1: That's right. And I don't think parents get that.
0: Yeah.
1: You know, we have a porn blocker on our website for a reason, so that you can protect your kids, because they might be doing their Sunday school homework
0: yeah.
1: and a porn site will click up or a picture will pop up
0: yeah.
1: and they'll go, oh, I don't know what that is, click, and then all of a sudden it's like, oh, I've never seen it. And that good boy or girl can start having a secret. So
0: yeah.
1: what can parents, what else can they do? Definitely get a porn blocker. What else can they do?
0: Yeah, I would say talk about sex in a contextualized way, in that, you know, there's books out there like Good Books, Bad Pictures, where essentially the overarching theme is, hey, in the world, there are pictures of private parts that you will see on, you know, on a computer, on a phone, you know, on a movie. And those are not for you to see. And in the same way, if you're scared, you come to mom and dad. You're hurt, come to mom and dad. If you see something like one of those pictures that we just talked about, you're not bad.
1: Mm-hmm.
0: Like,
1: that's,
0: you're
1: that's
0: not
1: really
0: bad.
1: Important,
0: and,
1: right?
0: And then come to me and let's talk about it. Because if we don't talk about private parts, we don't talk mm-hmm. about sex, well, the world is. And then as a parent, you're gonna have to answer two questions. If it's such a big deal, mm-hmm. why didn't you tell me? And secondly, why is what you're telling me different than what I heard first? So we just, I mean, simply like contextualize, mm-hmm. like don't make it weird. Don't right. talk about storks and fake
1: yeah,
0: stuff.
1: Yeah, yeah.
0: Like, call a penis, mm-hmm. vagina, vagina. Hey, this is how we all got here.
1: Mm-hmm.
0: And talk about it in a way where, like, my 6-year-old is not confused about the simplicity of that.
1: Mm-hmm.
0: And there's nothing that I say from stage. Maybe at a men's conference, I would lean in a little more.
1: Sure.
0: But, you know, I'm speaking in Colorado. I'm teaching an apologetic conference mm-hmm. around sexuality.
1: Mm-hmm.
0: And he's coming with me. And I'm not saying anything that's
1: right.
0: like outlandish.
1: Oh, yeah,
0: I'm
1: yeah.
0: saying things that are in the Bible that are just true
1: totally.
0: That each and every person needs to know.
1: I took my son to men's conferences, and I actually have a product called the Sexually Healthy Church.
0: Yeah.
1: And we encourage, okay, talk about the great stuff for marriage.
0: Yeah.
1: Talk about protecting singles. We have
0: yeah.
1: a product for finding Mr. Right, having boundaries during dating.
0: Yeah.
1: You know, let's talk to our high schoolers about sexual purity.
0: Yeah.
1: And now we have to talk to really our junior high schoolers about sexual purity
0: yeah.
1: and how to protect themselves and how that impacts their futures for our spiritual authority. And, you know, you've been doing this now for about 10 years. What is God showing you, what's happening maybe in the church or even opening doors for you to talk?
0: Yeah, I mean, so it was a wild process because, you know, I've been following Jesus for a little over 10 years. And 5 years ago, I was just, you know, I was on staff as an associate pastor. And then I got an opportunity to be a teaching pastor.
1: Mm-hmm.
0: And then in the middle of that, my old church released kind of like a testimonial video that I did, and that went crazy on YouTube. Mm. And then I had the opportunity to, like, in the same week, I did, you know, Tucker Carlson, Candace Owens, like, and all these other shows. And then that kind of, like, set the stage for everything I'm doing now. But, like, over the last 4 years, I've spoken in over 300 churches.
1: Wow, praise God.
0: And
1: what's your website? Because I want people to be able
0: to... Yeah, so joshuabroom.me.
1: But it's B-R-O-O-M-E.
0: Yeah, throw an E on the end of that, baby.
1: Okay,
0: yeah. And for me, it's like, hey, what does the Bible say about sex? What does the Bible say about sexual ethic? You know, this is not a new problem. You can look at Ephesus and Corinth and see the sexual ethic.
1: You can go to Genesis. I mean,
0: absolutely. But, like, you can literally see... 2,000 years ago, Mesopotamia, there's pornography etched on the walls of caves.
1: Yeah.
0: So this is not a new problem, but God does have a design for sex, but also Satan has an opportunity, and he's using pornography to corrupt the man, to corrupt the home, and destroy the culture. That's what's happening. So for me, it's like, hey, let's get back to the basics. Sex is something that's beautiful, that exists between a man and a woman, like inside of a marriage.
1: Absolutely.
0: And it's like we have to stop treating it like it's this, like, taboo thing. You know, so for me, I'm just like, man, if you're struggling with it, if you're a follower of Jesus, Romans 8:1 says, therefore, there's no condemnation for those who are in Christ Jesus. So shame is the thing that's actually holding you captive.
1: I find that it's secrets. I find that a man or woman doesn't want to share their secret.
0: Yeah, but I think, like, that is in itself, that's demonic in that, like, the thing that we don't want to say, like, it keeps us captive. So the thing that you'll see on my website and the thing that I'll say over and over again is we can only be as free as we're willing to be honest.
1: Yes, amen.
0: So say, like, find someone, confess all the stuff, because maybe you confessed unto God, you know, 1 John.
1: Right.
0: John,
1: that's forgiveness.
0: 1,
1: that's forgiveness.
0: You have forgiveness from God, but maybe you haven't confessed to a brother or sister.
1: You haven't experienced
0: the healing, James 5:16.
1: That's right.
0: So you need both forgiveness from God and healing from confessing to one another. And then I need to, you know, have the reality of, man, why do I do what I don't want to do? Like, what, porn is the band-aid, but what's the sublinear
1: problem?
0: Deal
1: with some of that other stuff.
0: Yeah, like, for me, it was my dad, but also it was me projecting anger upon my dad because I was trying to play God.
1: Yep.
0: I wanted to control an outcome. So I was like, well, I'll forgive him if he starts being my dad and starts becoming a grandfather to my kids.
1: No,
0: I'm called forgive because I've been forgiven.
1: Yeah, amen. Well, God is so good, Josh. I'm really thankful for that you were here. Listen, we know many of you on social media. You can follow us on Instagram at Dr. Doug Weiss, or subscribe to our YouTube channels at Dr. Doug Weiss, or Healing Time Ministries. 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You can reach out to Josh, have him come speak to your church or your organization, because this is a big deal. And if you need anything, you know Daystar's here 24/7. We love you. No judgment, just love, and the love to get you free. So stay there. I hope you're enjoying today's episode. But before we finish, I want to tell you about Jesus and how simple it is to make the most important decision of your life. If you've walked away from him, or you've never made him Lord of your life, you can do that right now. Just repeat this prayer with me out loud. 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Listen, we love you. Welcome home. Joshua's story is a powerful reminder that no matter how far you've gone, God loves you, and he's reaching out to you and wants to transform your life. He wants to make your mess his message. And until next time, share Jesus with somebody.
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6: Hello and welcome to Joni Table Talk, the show where we bring you real conversations that matter. I'm your host, Joni Lamb. Join us as we explore unforgettable testimonies, tackle hard-hitting topics, and uncover the truth that transforms lives with authenticity, biblical wisdom, and a heart for transformation. So pull up a chair, join us around the table, and let's dive right in. Well, you know, everyone experiences low points, but how can we recognize the effects of trauma in our lives? Today's special guest revealed the true impact of trauma, how every person is affected by it, and what we need to do to begin the healing process. But before we get to that, joining me around the table is Catherine Weiss. How are you?
7: Oh, I am good. It's good to be back.
6: It's good to have you here all the way from
7: California.
6: California.
7: Yeah. There's a huge draw for me here, and it's family and the Lord.
6: And that's a new
7: and those
6: grandbaby
7: little babies.
6: That has landed.
7: Yep.
6: A little girl.
7: Yep. We're so grateful.
6: All right.
7: Everyone's healthy and happy.
6: Yeah, of course, she's adjusting. Talking about my daughter, Rebecca, who's not here, but is your daughter in love.
7: Absolutely.
6: So I'm so glad you're here. Kendra Kelly Dean, how
8: hey,
6: are you?
8: Doing good.
6: Yeah?
8: Doing great.
6: Awesome.
8: I love the shows that we do here. They're pretty awesome. And I think when we're talking about trauma, it's really easy for people to stuff that trauma. They don't want to talk about it. They don't want to deal with it. But how important it is to discuss it if you want to find healing.
6: Yeah.
8: So this is going to be a really great show.
6: Yeah, one of the important points that our guests are going to bring out is that how she had to forgive from church trauma.
8: So important.
6: And I was thinking, Kendra.
8: Oh, it's hard.
6: It's hard.
8: Church hurt.
6: But
8: you know what? It makes you so much stronger and you love people more. You understand them more once you do it.
6: For sure. Rachel Ann Brown, everybody has had some kind of trauma in their life.
9: If you're breathing, you've had trauma. That's just the reality of it. But I just want to say, I'm so proud of our guest today that she would be willing to be vulnerable and transparent about the hard things that she's gone through so other people could find healing. Because not a lot of people are willing to talk about their stuff.
6: It's
9: but
6: true.
9: When you do, you overcome by the word of your testimony. And so I know so many people are going to find healing and breakthrough and freedom because of her bravery today.
6: I love that. I love that. Dorothy Newton, you have had trauma in your life.
10: A little bit of trauma here and there. And you know, it's so important for people to understand that we all experience it.
6: Mm-hmm.
10: So you have to just keep pushing through to go through it, just like your book.
6: Yeah.
10: Through the storm.
6: There you go.
10: We all have them, but you have to push through it.
6: And Jesus is with us.
10: Absolutely.
6: I mean, when you have a personal relationship with Jesus. Well, we do want to welcome Sarah and Isabel Bowling to the table. Welcome, guys.
11: Hi,
6: so good to have you. Better known as the daughter and granddaughter of Marilyn Hickey, who we love around here at Daystar so very much. Well, are you suffering from the effects of trauma and the baggage that comes with it? Sarah and Isabel reveal why everyone deals with trauma, whether they recognize it or not, and how God has provided a road to experience full healing and restoration. You've written the book, Sarah and Isabel, Road to Wholeness, Healing from Trauma. So Sarah, let's start with you, because I know you're in the first part of the book and Isabel's at the in the middle and at the end.
11: Yeah.
6: We'll talk about that, how you did that together. But why did you write the book?
11: So I was reading, just doing my Bible time and loving what God's showing.
6: And you like to study and research. I know that.
11: I do. And I was reading The Good Samaritan, and when it says he bound the wounds, like the Good Samaritan comes and binds the wounds of the guy on the Jericho road, the word in the Greek is the word trauma for wound. Mm-hmm. And I had been doing some work around trauma, and I was like, oh my goodness, it's in the Greek. And then I thought about it. I was like, you know, think about trauma. Trauma is something bad that happens to us, that it's an effect. It can be a sexual issue, and it can also be the form of abandonment or neglect.
6: Yeah.
11: And the victim on the Jericho road had all three of those. Jesus, like, did the big reveal, if you will. I was like, hey, here it is, and let's talk about how to navigate it and heal. And also, I love the Good Samaritan parable because there's six characters in the parable, and all of us at various times are one of those six. Yeah. We never want to think that way. We're like, oh, you know, I'm the victim, or I want to be the hero. But we don't always think mm-hmm. that we could be, have been,
6: yeah.
11: some of the other cameos.
6: You know, I think about that story. I think about the religious people that walked
11: yeah.
6: by the man and passed him. Wow. And I think about how many times we kill our wounded.
9: Yeah. Yeah.
6: Or we shoot them, or they're right. down. We take them out
9: yeah.
6: when in reality we're supposed to do something
10: right.
6: total opposite of that, especially yeah. in the body of Christ. But we think it's our job to judge and to shoot and kill people and yeah. maim them forever. And yeah. it's not. That's not our job. That's not what God commanded us to do.
11: No. And when Jesus says, so the measure that you give to others, it will be given back to you. Mm-hmm. The context of that is judgment.
6: Yeah. People don't like that part of it.
11: No, they don't.
6: They don't like that part, but it's so true. And I found that For me personally, I mean, the longer that I've served God, I mean, I was saved as a young girl, baptized in the Holy Spirit, and then have served Him and been in ministry for over 40 years. I try and tend to give grace and mercy and try to help people.
10: That's right.
6: And Rachel, you know, you've been a part of that down through the years. Mm-hmm. There's so many people that we've tried to help and bless, especially when they're down, you know, and when people count them out, I'm like, no, let's see what we can do to
11: yeah.
6: bind it up and help. And that's what the Good yeah. Samaritan did.
11: Right. Exactly. And he saw, the first thing he did is he had compassion. He saw, and the priest saw, the Levite saw, and the Good Samaritan saw, but the key difference was the compassion.
6: Yeah.
11: And we don't have compassion. And the trauma's ugly. I mean, that dude, he was half dead. He was naked. He was bleeding out of everything. And that's revolting and disgusting. And trauma is not pretty.
9: Right.
11: And if we
9: right.
11: can see past the trauma and see the human, yeah. then we're like, oh, okay, there's a human inside. And all of the trauma is the external. But let's see the human. And when we see the human, then I think that allows compassion to begin in our soul.
6: Yeah. So, Isabel, growing up with your mom, did you experience that with her understanding that she wanted to help people and liked yeah. to help people? So that had to have an impact on you.
12: Oh, yeah. I mean, I think back to, we went to Ethiopia when I was 7 and we went on a missions trip. And, you know, there was these two twin girls who were newborns who were abandoned. Mm. And, you know, my mom said, did you make friends with the nice kids at the orphanage? And I said, yes. And she goes, okay, go play with them. I'm going to come and hold these newborn girls. And, you know, that kind of like, just that beautiful example of this is an innocent little baby. And even the opportunity to share my mom, even for a week with yeah. those girls, was so powerful for me just yeah. to watch. And then that is how Saving Moses started, yeah. her mm-hmm. nonprofit.
6: So you saw a lot of those things. Growing up, mm-hmm. and of course, Marilyn Hickey is one of the greatest yes. Bible teachers of all time. In talking about all of this, you still, you know, came to a place where mm-hmm. you questioned God, and this happened while you're at a Christian university. So take us a little bit on that journey and how this plays into the book.
12: Yes, so I mean, I wish that my story was unique to me, but so many people who grow up in the ministry and who grow up surrounded by eyes and by, you know,
9: opinions.
12: Well-meaning people, yeah, opinions.
6: Rachel said opinions.
12: Opinions.
6: That's
12: powerful.
6: Judgment.
9: Yeah.
6: Judgment.
9: Yeah. Yeah. Judgment, pressure,
12: I mean,
9: expectations.
12: Resentment and mm-hmm. all these things build up. And so I am blessed beyond measure that I have incredible parents. My parents love me so well and have always supported me and prayed over me and practically served me well. And I hope that I'm that way to them. But I went through a really, really dark season and I was dangerously depressed. And it became necessary that I would seek therapy and somebody needed to intervene because it was not a good situation. And it was around 2020, so COVID was going on, and I was not seeing anything godly in the world. Mm-hmm. And I was on the internet a lot, and that's not good for you. That's not good for your brain. And I was pretty heavily addicted to pornography, and just one after another after another. And finally, it became too much. And I said, God, you know, this is what I know you, and you have told me, you know, I'm good, I'm faithful, I'm the healer. I am not seeing any of your goodness. I'm not seeing any of your faithfulness, none of your promises, and I'm not seeing you heal me. And so I don't understand why I would continue to worship you, or even if you're still there, yeah, if these things are not happening.
13: So I'm going to go look somewhere else.
12: Yeah, and I decided to be a Buddhist. Not my best decision ever, but it was hard, because the point of like Zen Buddhism, you meditate and you empty yourself, and then at the end you're supposed to get nirvana. But I worked hard and I emptied myself, and then that was it. I was just empty. There was nothing there. And I didn't realize.
13: There was still a hole there.
12: Yeah, it was still, and I was still broken, and I still had pain, and nothing was fixing it. And I realized, you know, Christianity and Jesus says, empty yourself that I may fill you with my spirit. That's right. And that is why we're vessels for his Holy Spirit. And so at a certain point, I was kind of glad that I had that practice of emptying myself, because the Lord, you know, it says, what you intended for evil, I meant for good. It taught me how to be filled with the Holy Spirit, and with his love and with his compassion and his faithfulness.
13: You actually had a dream,
12: yeah,
13: which was kind of like a divine encounter.
12: Yeah, right in the middle.
13: Right in the middle of being Buddhist.
12: Yeah.
13: And what happened?
12: I was at a church service because, okay, Marilyn Hickey's granddaughter cannot admit to anybody that she doesn't believe in God and that she's a Buddhist, and that's a very isolating experience.
13: Right.
12: And so I'm at a church service, and I'm, you know, checked out, my mind is blank, I'm practicing whatever, and I had this vision of me in a lake, and I was drowning, and that's exactly how I felt. And I kept like fighting to get up and looking at the shore, and I was waiting for Jesus, my hero, to throw down a lifeline or a little life raft and help me, save me. And I kept saying, Lord, why aren't you helping me? Why aren't you saving me? And I heard him say, look around you. And I looked, and he was right there. And he said, I'm right here with you in the lake. I've never left you. And when it's time for you to come to the surface, we're gonna come to the surface together.
13: Wow, so yeah. How did that impact you?
12: It gave me so much peace, yeah, and so much like, okay, this God that I once believed in, he's still there somewhere. I just have to find him again in my own heart. I have to get over my own hurts, my own hangups, yeah, but he's still there and he's not going to leave me.
13: You know, I think that's just a word for somebody who's watching right now. You're just in the middle and you feel like you're all alone and there's no one there. And maybe you had a relationship with God at one time, but maybe you don't now, and you just have given up and you're like, I don't know what to do. And it reminds me of that song we used to sing, Kendra, He Was There All the Time. He was there all the time, waiting patiently in love. And I'm just telling you, if you call on the name of the Lord right now, he'll meet you right where you are. And so many times he's right there,
12: yeah,
13: and you don't even realize that he's there. But Jesus said, I'll never leave you. I will never forsake you. I'll go with you to the end of the world. So you can try all those other things and you'll be empty. On the inside, Jesus is the only one that can fill that God-shaped vacuum on the inside of us. And all you have to do is say, Jesus, come into my heart right now. Forgive me. And he will meet you,
12: yes,
13: right where you are. Okay, so you mentioned something very interesting that a lot of times I think the church kind of skips over, and that is you were addicted to pornography, mm-hmm, for like 5 years.
12: Yeah.
13: And by the way, I mean, God uses Christian counselors and therapists,
12: yeah,
13: and that's good, I know.
12: Yeah.
13: Your Miles does that, and my husband, Dr. Doug Weiss, does that. But how important was it for her to get some help beyond just talking to you? Because I know you were there as well.
11: Yeah, and I think you can walk through this stuff, but as a parent, it's tricky, right? And especially when your kids become young adults, you're not the end-all be-all. And I want to be able to help, but I don't always have the answers. And even if I did have all the answers, doesn't mean that she's going to listen to all the answers, which is fine, which is totally fine. So I was like, you know, let's get some people around you that can speak life and can participate in this recovery and this journey. Because I think it's very helpful in recognizing it's a team thing. It's not just end all one idea, one solution. It's a lot of people coming around.
12: Yeah.
9: Isabel, I'd be curious from your perspective as you know, a young person that went through something really difficult, what would you say to parents that are watching who have kids that are struggling and they don't know what to do or how to talk to their kids? Is there some examples of what your mom did that was really helpful in the process?
12: One thing that she did that I think sometimes people forget as they age is she listened so well to me. Mm-hmm. And she wasn't all freaked out by all the scary things I was saying. She just shut her mouth and listened to what I was saying. Because even though like what I was saying about Jesus, about Buddhism, whatever was wrong, she still was that safe person. Because then that set her up for when I came back to the Lord, mm-hmm. we still had that connection. Yeah, we still had that. And when somebody is broken, man, I will never forget. I went to a house church and one of the poor girls gets up and she says, I don't know if I believe in God. And everybody was giving their opinions. I went through that too. You're gonna get to the other side of it. And this girl just needed somebody to listen to her. And sometimes we need to just be quiet and listen to the kids and to be that safe place and not to freak out when they say scary things, because at the end of the day, my mom is great, my dad is great, but my ultimate father is my Father God.
13: Right.
12: And he's the one who's in charge and in control. And so.
13: Yeah. So how did you get free from the pornography?
12: So I was writing this paper about the paper was in a philosophy class, you know, argue for the existence of God. And I was like, I don't believe in God. How am I supposed to write this paper? So I did all this research and came up with my own kind of argument for the existence of God. And while I was kind of considering.
13: Yeah. And what was your argument? Because that was interesting as well.
12: My argument is so me. It's so Isabel. The Lord always talks to me in stories. Like he'll tell me like bedtime stories and be like, once upon a time, there was a prince named Jesus. And it's like, oh. Anyway. So
14: I love it.
12: I was like, okay, if I'm going to believe in a God, I need a hero. I know the villain. Every story has a hero and a villain. In my life, I always see it as this huge, big story. And I was like, I am well acquainted with the villain. At sometimes it's even myself. But I need to understand the hero. And so what are characteristics in, you know, every story, in The Avengers and in Lord of the Rings? There are characteristics of the hero that carry through. They are people of honor. They have integrity. They are protective. They come in and they save, you know, the damsel in distress. And so I was like, if I'm going to believe in a God, he's going to be well reflected. And so who is my hero? And I will never forget. So we argue in philosophy classes and they're supposed to pick apart your argument. And I remember sitting there in my class and I said, Lord, if you're out there, this argument isn't strong enough to withstand picking apart. And this is all I have right now to believe in you. And I don't think I can hold up against the scrutiny of my classmates because they're smart cookies. And my professor was sitting there and I presented my argument and he goes, stop. I love it. Let's move on to the next one. And I was like, oh my gosh, Lord, thank you. Like, I was like, okay, there might be somebody out there who's listening to this prayer that I'm whispering.
13: That's amazing. But what else did you notice? Like when you went back to your therapist after about 3 or 4 months?
12: So I was doing the whole therapy, working through stuff with my grandfather and my family and my grandmother, all the fun family things. And she was a registered sex therapist. And I had told her that I was addicted to pornography and I wanted to work through that. And she said, okay, we've gotten through this. Let's talk about your porn addiction. And I was like, okay. And she was like, how long has it been? And I was like, 3-4 months? And she was like, oh, so are you addicted anymore? And I was like, no. She's like, great, let's move on to the next thing. Okay. And I was just like, I was so confused because for 5 years I had been battling this.
14: Focused
12: and
14: on it. Yeah.
12: For the last two years, I had shifted my mindset and I said, I'm not addicted. I'm in the process of getting my healing. Mm-hmm. This is a healing journey for me. I'm just taking one step after another. And, you know, there were setbacks and I pushed through, but I took my mind off of my problem and onto different things, onto finding the Lord. And it was gone.
13: And as you begin to look at the attributes of God and you found that he was all those things and so much more, and then you had that dream, all of that shifted everything, and you understood maybe the root of that was what?
12: Yeah, the devil will sneak in, tell you lies, and then attack your identity and replace it with a lie from him. And it was the lie that was deep in me was, you are not worthy of love. Mm-hmm. And that is a really tough pill to swallow, and that is, unfortunately, a very common one. You know, you look at magazines, you look at TV, Instagram, and you think, you know, all these people have all these things and they deserve all these good things. They deserve all the trips, all the clothes, all the whatever. But I'm not getting it, so obviously I don't deserve it. And it's like, no, you know who Jesus says that we are? We are his daughters. We have an inheritance in heaven and all these incredible things. And so getting to the root of that, I am worthy of love because he's called me worthy.
10: That's
13: yes,
10: right.
13: That's awesome. So Sarah, how does that make you feel to hear Isabel talk like that?
11: Good.
13: Jesus.
11: Exactly, right? Because I think at the end of the day, we're all parents and we love our kids to the nth degree. But nobody loves our kids more than our Heavenly Father.
13: Yeah, that's right. Yeah.
11: And when I hear her say I'm grounded in the identity that I am God's daughter and he is well pleased with me, you know, there's nothing better than that.
13: What would you say to parents that are struggling right now with kids that are away from like their God-given destiny?
11: Yeah, I was thinking about that. And I think it's a real, real big issue. Don't play the short game.
9: Right.
11: Play the long game because this is a journey. And they're not done. They haven't finished. They continue. So play the long game. Stay the course. Be kind. Be loving. Be gracious. Be attentive. And play the long game.
13: Yeah.
7: First of all, I'm just so grateful for both of you and your transparency because I know it's going to bring healing to hearts. And thank you for this book that you wrote and uncovering. God brings us through dark seasons so that we can comfort those with the comfort that he's given us. And I think I walked through the same thing with my son, Jonathan, where he went through a dark season and he cried out and the Lord visited him at the same time. He said, I've loved you. I've never stopped loving you. So I think staying in faith in the face of the pain, and then what else could we do?
12: If you're kid wants therapy, put them in therapy. Find a good Christian therapist and listening, especially as kids get older too. They tell you what they need, but sometimes parents, with all the love in my heart, and I'm not trying to be rude, but parents sometimes just don't hear what their kids are saying.
13: Right.
12: And, you know, and
13: the whole listen thing, that really stands out. Listen, does that?
9: Yeah, I was going to say from my perspective, you have to let your kids find Jesus for themselves.
12: Yeah.
9: And you also have to let them make mistakes for themselves. You know, sometimes parents want to keep their kids so sheltered that they get in this, you know, big world with all these opinions and all these things. And it's like they don't know actually how to make decisions for themselves. I remember like when I got to a certain age, I tell this story often, but I'd ask her like, hey, can I go here? Can I do this? And she would just put it back on me and she would say, you know, how about you ask the Holy Spirit if that's a good decision and leave the decision up to me. And it was like the worst thing she could say because I was like, I did not just, it would have just been better if you would have just said no. But she was teaching me how to rely on the Holy Spirit for guidance and to know what, correct decisions to make.
13: But yeah, because it would have been easier to rebel with me just saying, no, you're not doing that.
9: Yeah.
13: It's just like, you know, pray about that. If God is okay with that, I'm okay with that, which of course she knew God wasn't okay with that.
12: Right.
13: But at some point you gotta cut the leash. You gotta let them grow up. You gotta let them find Jesus on their own terms. And that isn't always easy because, you know, you had to deal with some trauma and some hurt
9: absolutely.
13: As well.
9: Yeah. And I think you allowed me the space to make those decisions on my own.
13: Mm-hmm.
9: And again, like you talked about, like I really loved a good shock value moment. And did she ever give it to me? No, she would just listen, love me.
7: Isn't that the worst?
9: It's the best. It's like, they would just, you know. So I think not responding and just listening and loving.
13: Well, and that's where really, I think, and Catherine was kind of alluding to this, is that really trusting God in this season with your kids.
12: Yeah.
13: I mean, that is the most difficult, especially if we know God and we see him going down a path, we're like, that's not good, and you want to save him. But you've got to trust the Lord in that, train up a child in the way she goes. When he's old, he will not depart from that. We don't know how many years between until they get old that they're not going to depart. Mm-hmm. Sometimes it's a shorter journey. Sometimes it's a longer journey. But we have to trust God in and through that. I can tell you, God will be so faithful, Kendra.
7: Yeah. I just want to say I'm really proud of you. I'm really proud of you for saying, hey, I need help. And then to have the courage to go into the room and to sit with a stranger and tell them what was on your heart. And something that keeps coming into my mind from the very beginning of when we started the program was trauma can be triggering.
12: Yeah.
7: And I think that sometimes maybe that's why we lack some good Samaritans, is because they see what someone is going through and like, that's triggering to me, which really they're not fully healed and over themselves.
13: That's true, because you said in your book, hurt people.
11: Yep.
7: Yeah.
13: And then they hurt people. And at some point that's got to stop before you can really help people.
11: Yep. And I also think real firmly that a lot we want to wait till we're healed to participate, but I think there often happens that as I heal, work in somebody else's healing, Holy Spirit heals me.
9: Yeah,
13: 100%. So it's totally
11: cohesive.
13: Such a truth there. And we're going to take a quick little break. We'll be right back.
4: Imagine facing a storm so vast it threatens to engulf everything you've built. Would you falter, or would you find strength you never knew you had?
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4: This is a tale of navigating life's fiercest tempests and discovering that sometimes the most profound truths are born in the heart of the storm. 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
13: All right, I know, Dorothy, you have two sons, and you've had to believe God. I mean, they've been good boys, but still, yes. I mean, there's no such thing as a perfect child.
10: Yes.
13: And trusting God with them is not easy.
10: It's not easy. And, you know, as a single parent, I mean, I remember so many nights just crying out to him, mm-hmm. you know, and God collect every tear, and he helped. He was the father. He was the father in so many ways.
13: Yeah, because
10: and
13: single moms are so special.
10: So
13: I mean,
10: special.
13: I don't even know how you guys do it. Like,
10: it's
13: I'm
10: the
13: so
10: hardest,
13: proud of you.
10: It's the hardest thing ever, but I promise you one thing, mm-hmm. is that God see you through it, and he is the ultimate father, and he will help you through it. Okay. And I just want to say, Isabel, you are so young. It takes so many people a lifetime to have the courage that you mm-hmm. have now. You're in your early 20s, and you are proclaiming the good news of Christ and what he's done for you. And I just admire your courage, and I just want, because there are so many young people on college campuses and high school all over the world who are going through the same thing. So, you know, just like you were not alone, they're not alone. Jesus is the answer, and I'm so proud of you.
12: Thank you.
13: So the last part of the book, quickly tell us your part that you wrote. Your mom wrote on the trauma from the biblical perspective, and then you did kind of an allegory, right?
12: I did. I wrote a modern day allegory, and I go through each of the six characters, and there's a terror in this small town. There's a vigilante gang that is attacking everyone, and one lone reporter stands up and wants to find the truth. If you want to learn more, you have to get the book.
13: Okay, all right, all right. And what's your takeaway from that whole allegory that you wrote? Do you feel like the Lord said to you?
12: I wrote myself into the book. I wrote myself into the character of the Levite. And the Levite didn't stop creative liberty because she was afraid of getting attacked. And it's that whole thing of, you know, if you don't transform your trauma, it gets transferred. And so the Lord was good with me in saying, you know, Isabel, you wouldn't stop. But that's because you're scared, but I'm still God, and there's parts of your heart that still need healing, and I am still going through healing. I am still on my journey, and the Lord is so faithful and so good to me. And so, don't be afraid of the journey. Don't be afraid of the process and of saying, don't say, I'm addicted to this. Say, I'm getting healed of this.
13: Right. Yeah. You know what comes across to me as I listen to Isabel talk is just the gentleness of the Father. Mm-hmm. You know, and that's, for somebody, you needed that, just to know that he's not sitting up there with a hammer ready to hit you over the head at the slightest mistake. That's not who he is. He's a God of love, and he loves you so much. And yes, we try to live our life based on the Word of God, because those are principles that will help us to fulfill our destiny here on the earth. But again, the most important decision you could make today is to invite Jesus into your heart and life, because this life is just a stepping stone to the life to come. Eternity is a long, long time. And he made provision for you through his son that died on the cross for your sins, that you can have eternal life. And so really, that is the most important decision you can make today. We are out of time. I'm sure, remember, there is no hurt or past trauma that God cannot heal. So when you face any kind of pain, run to him. The Bible tells us that God will never leave us. He'll never forsake us. And we know that Jesus can bring healing to our most painful moments. And he wants to do that for you today. I do want to thank my dear friend Sarah and her beautiful daughter Isabel for joining us.
10: Yay.
13: Be sure to pick up a copy of Road to Wholeness, Healing from Trauma. 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Thank you so much for watching. Thank you for just opening your heart today and listening, and just listen to that gentle, that still small voice of the Lord that's speaking to your heart right now, saying, I love you. And guess what? I'm not through with you. I have more for you to accomplish. I want to heal your heart totally and wholly. And I have not left you. I have not forsaken you. I am with you right now, right there where you are. Thank you, ladies. Thank you, Sarah, Isabel. We'll see you next time. Bye-bye for today.
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24: Kidnapped in the African nation of Niger, or Niger as some call it, American missionary Kevin Rideout was held in captivity for 9 months. But now he's been released and returned safely home to his family. For 19 years, Kevin Rideout worked as a Christian missionary pilot for SIM International. On October 21st of last year, he was kidnapped by three armed men near his home in the capital city of Niamey. The details of his release, as well as the identity of his captors, remain unclear, but SIM released this statement. Krista and the rest of Kevin's family are profoundly grateful for the prayers offered on their behalf by people around the world throughout his captivity. And they're right. Whoever else may have been involved securing his release, it was the Lord who deserves the praise. I'm David Wolin at haventoday.org.
25: Does it ever feel like motherhood and your marriage are in competition with one another? Emily Jensen is learning how to navigate this challenge.
26: Sometimes moms and dads aren't in the best mood when there's a lot of correction that needs to take place and a lot of training and discipline that needs to take place. And it over time, I think, can shift the mood of the couple and the mood of the family towards one that is more businesslike. So I know that for my husband and I, in these years, one thing we are trying to do more and more is have fun together.
25: This is Revive Our Hearts with Nancy DeMoss Wolgemuth, author of Adorned, Living Out the Beauty of the Gospel Together. For Tuesday, August 18th, I'm Dana Gresh. I'm so grateful to have my lovely friend Emily Jensen with me again today to talk more about applying the gospel to our family lives. Emily, welcome back.
26: Yeah, I'm excited. We've got more to talk about, Dana. We haven't covered it all yet.
25: Today, I want to talk about when we need the gospel because momming is going off the rails. Maybe the whole family feels like it's going off the rails. Can you take us to a time, maybe recently, that you were just like, this is just not how I envisioned today going, and you had to slow down and apply the gospel of Jesus Christ to your heart?
26: Yeah, well, that's easy to call to mind because that's pretty much every day of motherhood, isn't it?
25: Yeah, I think so.
26: Nothing ever quite goes to plan, especially in these younger years. you know, one thing I would highlight that's unique about our family is that our fourth child has pretty significant disabilities. And mm-hmm. so he has a genetic abnormality that has led to intellectual disabilities, but he also, you know, struggles to walk. He is mm-hmm. totally nonverbal. And so that is something that's really shaped my motherhood in a significant way. And I think that no doubt every mom experiences kind of the interruptions and the unexpected things. And we have that too with all of our kids. But I think that there's something about the way his needs can just really come to the forefront of our family that has caused me to

0: be in different places at different times and just didn't have that day. And, you know, again, that was something that wasn't my plan. I had planned to finish folding some laundry. I had planned to make dinner for the kids. I had planned to, you know, get some errands done. And I really had to set all of that aside and say, nope, for the next 2 hours or whatever until my husband gets home, I'm doing bubbles. We're walking up and down the driveway and doing bubbles together. We're sitting and we're listening to music. I even had brought my laptop outside at one point because I thought, I'm going to do bubbles with one hand and I'm going to do something on my laptop with the other hand, you know? And I mean, that was just a ridiculous idea. I think I got, you know, bubbles on my laptop and I typed two letters and then that was that. And I think just going, okay, no, Lord, what have you given me to do right now? Right now, I need to care for my son. This is a wonderful job. This is a gift that you've given me to do. This is part of the purpose you've given me for my life. What does it look like for me to do that faithfully and do that with excellence and do it with an undivided heart that's willing to sacrifice these things and then trust you that you saw this coming? You knew that it was just going to be me and him this afternoon and that, you know, I was going to be parenting in a different way. You love our other kids. You're going to provide. And I had to go into that mindset of like, okay, where does this fit in the bigger context of my life? Because if not, you just get frustrated and you just feel behind. But I don't think that as moms in Christ, we do not have to stay there.
1: Yeah. I think you're talking about taking your thoughts captive.
0: Yeah.
1: You're talking about, you know, trusting God when it doesn't look the way you wanted it to look. I had a friend just text me today, SOS, do you have a few minutes to talk? Mayday, mayday. And my text back was, you know, sometimes when it looks like things are being derailed, it's just God redirecting. Mm-hmm. And we have to walk in that trust or else it does spiral out of control. Our emotions do go the wrong direction. Have you had days like that? And if so, what do you do on those days?
0: Oh, yeah, most definitely. Yeah, I can remember, especially when my kids were younger and they were underfoot and I was trying to do a lot of different things. You know, I would often feel like I would get frustrated and sometimes angry if I felt like they were sort of standing between me and my goals.
1: Yeah, which, you know, if you clean a house while their kid's in it under the age of five, they're going to unclean it as you clean it.
0: Exactly. Yeah. And so that can cause a lot of emotions to arise. And so, you know, it's interesting because I often had to sort through several different things that were going on. First of all, there's like a very, like you said, normal human response, because when there's a lot of noise and there's a lot of activity and a lot of people are touching you, you can literally just get overstimulated. And it's like, hey, for my body, like I need to make sure I'm eating enough. I need to make sure I'm resting enough. I need to make sure that, you know, I am giving my kids good activities to do or whatever. I'm set people up for success, because this is just a real thing that's easy to get frustrated whenever there's a lot of noise. But then also, I always had to kind of revisit my priorities. And this is something that I still will do sometimes in the morning with the Lord, of looking at my day and go, okay, God, what's the most important thing here today? What matters in your eternal kingdom? What are the things on my list that only I can do? What are the rules and responsibilities you've given to me that no other woman can fulfill? And help me to keep that at the forefront. And I think that whenever I can just pause and go, okay, what's the most important thing here? Is the most important thing that I get this email sent? Is the most important thing, I don't even know, get this laundry folded or whatever? Or is the most important thing that I keep my heart humble before the Lord, that I respond in the fruit of the Spirit, and that I stay in a mindset that's keeping the long view in mind? And so the long view prioritizes different things, even when a child is sort of like interrupting something, right? Because the long view might be patiently saying, hey, bud, I know that you want to do this right now. Mom is folding laundry. This is really important. Can you either stand here and help me fold laundry or go back and play with your blocks for a few more minutes until I'm done? Because this is an important job that we have to finish. You know, like the long view finds a way to hold together, you know, the task of the moment.

0: it and the heart of the person who is wanting your attention. So it's really hard.
1: It is hard. You bring up laundry, and I almost have a visceral reaction because
0: Oh, I know, I
1: I'm
0: know.
1: just like, oh. I talked to a friend the other day. She has four kids. Of course, I'm in my empty nest years, so I do maybe three loads of laundry a week, and I'm good. And she said, I did 15 loads of laundry this weekend, and I just wanted to cry for her because I remember those days. And something that got me through that kept me focused on Jesus was as I held each piece of laundry as I was able and there wasn't chaos going on, I prayed for whoever's clothing piece that was. And that was just one of my like practical ways that I tackled a task that I really, I'm totally comfortable saying that I dislike laundry very much. Okay, let's talk about sharing the gospel with our kids. As a mom, how do you share it? How do you know when to share it, when to be careful about not letting them dive into a quote unquote decision that they don't really fully comprehend, but also not to delay a pursuit of Jesus until far beyond their readiness because they are exhibiting that readiness. Like, I feel like that can be a sticky wicket of a conversation for moms. Help me.
0: Yeah, it is a hard. It's a lot, and especially because we feel that burden. We want more than anything in the world for our children to accept Christ, walk with Christ, be with Christ. I mean, if there's one thing that keeps us up at night, our deepest fear, it's that our kids would not walk with Jesus. So that's very real. I think, though, we have to be careful from the start that that doesn't cause an unhealthy fear or angst in us, because we will sort of start to share the gospel from a place of anxiety and not from a place of peace and trust in our sovereign Father who is good and who loves our children, who has a plan. And so I think even starting right there of just, okay, deep breath, this is in the hands of the Lord, and I'm a critical part of this process, but it's not fully on me. I'm not fully in control of what happens and how it happens and the timing. But I tend to think of sharing the gospel in a couple big categories. And one is looking for formal ways to share the gospel with kids, and the second is looking for informal ways to share the gospel with them. And so formal ways is at times we need to explicitly, clearly teach them and tell them the things of God, basic theology, the overarching big truths of the gospel. We need to teach them worldview things. This sounds really complex, but you can literally do this through reading them great Christian picture books. There are so many books out there on every topic. You sit down and read a book with your children and talk about it. It can be that simple.
1: Do you have any favorites that you read with your kids?
0: Yes, but I'm trying to remember the names of all of them right now. There was a lot through like New Growth Press. Crossway has a whole bunch. I feel like I will try to find a good Christian publisher that I really like and then just start picking in that series.
1: Trusting them, yeah.
0: Oh, I was going to say this, that when your kids are little too, I think like make church a regular part of life. Hopefully they're learning these good truths in Sunday school. Hopefully they're learning these as they sit in church or whatever it is your family does for that. And those are formal ways that they hear it, and they need to hear it a lot. In fact, I'm sometimes still shocked because I'll ask my older kids something and they aren't quite sure. And I'm like, I know, I told you this,
1: Right.
0: a
1: Yep.
0: million times, but.
1: I think what you're saying is don't stress. You don't have to have a whole encyclopedia of theological truth in your
0: No.
1: brain. You can just rely on good biblical tools and be faithful to use them in your kid's life.
0: Absolutely. It's really that simple. And it doesn't all have to be done in one year. You're doing it over the course of time. And it's okay if you said Trinity to them and they don't really understand what the Trinity is yet. That's all right. As adults, we're still trying to get our
1: We are
0: minds around
1: still
0: that.
1: trying to figure that one out. That's right.
0: But the developmental stage that they're in is just one of get that information in their brain, and then it's going to take a lifetime for those concepts to kind of come alive. But then the informal side is really looking for ways that you can talk to them about the things of the Lord in everyday conversations. When they ask why, thinking about how you can answer those questions in a way that helps teach them something about the Lord. It can be as simple as even just the way that you live your life. You know, I think kids can sniff out hypocrisy. Kids can sniff out inauthenticity.
1: Yeah.
0: So if we are telling them that the best thing that they could ever do is follow Jesus, and that following Jesus is a life of, you know, there's some suffering and there's some hardship, but it's full of joy, and he can give peace, and he gives us freedom and all of these things, but we are not experiencing any of those things, and our kids see that, maybe that we're stuck in fear and whatnot. You know, we're not going to be perfect in that, but they can see what authentic faith looks like. And it's important that we live that out. And I feel like that is one thing over and over again I've heard from kids that have gone on to walk with Christ, is that they saw how beautiful it was lived out in their parents' lives.
1: Yeah.
0: And that was very compelling. And even in that decision piece, I mean, I think like all of our kids that can talk have had a moment where they have really come to us and said, I want to pray this prayer, and I want to give my life to Christ. I want to take this seriously. But we know that, you know, the seed and the soil, it takes time for a plant to sprout up and for you to see what kind of fruit is growing there. And so we want to nurture that little seed of faith in their life and be patient with it. Yeah. And I know something for our kids is our twins have gotten baptized in the last year. And that was such a special thing that, you know, we really waited and said, we're not going to tell you the specific time, but when you come to us and say, I want to do this, I want to have a public profession, I want the ceremony where the pastor says, do you believe these things? And they say, I do. And those were, you know, aside from like my wedding day and giving birth to my kids, those were two of the happiest days of my life. And, you know, there's still a long life ahead of them, but those are fun, exciting, really wonderful, joyful things that you get to see when your kids get older.
1: No greater joy. That's what the Bible says. So you talked about your parents living it out, or as parents, we have to live it out. So that makes me want to ask a question about marriage. What complexities do the years of parenting bring to the marriage relationship? And how do you see moms handling those complexities well so that they do have a marriage that displays the gospel? And what mistakes do you see moms making so that they might not be painting a great picture of the gospel, which is what the Bible tells us marriage is?
0: It is such a beautiful picture. Yeah, these can be really hard years, because in these years, you're hopefully partnering together with your husband to be on mission together to raise family. And that's a lot of work. And it's sometimes sleepless nights. And it's a lot of talking about calendars and schedules and who's going to do what. And, you know, Saturday comes along and it's like, okay, we need to do a bunch of work around the house. And sometimes people, moms and dads, aren't in the best mood when there's a lot of correction that needs to take place and a lot of training and discipline that needs to take place. And it, over time, I think can shift the mood of the couple and the mood of the family towards one that is more businesslike, you know, and more, we've learned how to be coworkers, but we've forgotten how to be husband and wife, to have intimacy and fun and play. And so I know that for my husband and I, in these years, one thing we are trying to do more and more is have fun together.
1: Yeah.
0: So we are great at having a logistical conversation. Like, we figured that out now of like, okay, who's taking who to golf and what's the plan for dinner tonight? But really coming together and saying, okay, how can we enjoy one another and cultivate kind of that aspect of our relationship, that deep intimacy with one another? Early on, I remember when our kids were young, we set an early bedtime for our kids, and we have gotten made fun of for this because our kids still go to bed early. But it, and not every family can do this, but what it did for us was it gave us consistent time every evening to be together, because we'd put our kids to bed and we still had an hour or two before, you know, we were going to hit the hay. And so it's like, you have that time, whether you're loading the dishwasher, together and you're cleaning up the house and you're putting all the toys away. We would talk about the day and we would, you know, I wanted to hear how his business stuff was going and he wanted to hear how my stuff was going during the day. And it helped us stay connected in a highly logistical season. So I think that one thing for moms to just guard against is an ongoing, maybe like bitterness or unforgiving spirit, because I think sometimes, depending on how, you know, household things are divvied up or what we perceive our husband's doing during the day versus what we're doing,
1: yeah,
0: there can be this bitterness that starts to build up. And bitterness is a poison to the heart. So regardless of whether or not you need to sit down with your husband and talk more strategy so that, you know, you both can get kind of the rest that you need at different times, do not let bitterness rule your marriage. You have to deal with that before God, because over time that will seep out in all kinds of different ways. And so I think that that is like the biggest thing that I see sometimes hijacking people's marriages, because when you're bitter, you interpret everything that that other person does through the lens of, well, they probably are getting what I want and I'm not getting what I need. And maybe they don't love me or they're not trying hard enough. And so then you almost can't even hear them clearly anymore because you're just receiving it through this very specific lens.
1: So true. You remind me of, I was reading through, I have a red book. It's called My Book of Answers, but it was really my prayer book from when my kids were pretty young. They were a lot younger. And in under marriage, under my husband's tab, I just wrote one year, Lord, make me playful. Because Bob's very playful and he's very fun and I'm very task oriented. And I think motherhood can make you always on task. And I realized that the Holy Spirit was telling me, no, you got to play with your husband. Like, just do ridiculous, not efficient, time-consuming, wasteful things with him, because it does pour into your relationship. And it fights off that bitterness. It is like an anti-venom for the bitterness. So I think that's a really good word of wisdom, to be intimate and spend time with them. I know moms who won't get a sitter and go out on a date with their husbands because they're afraid of leaving their kids, and they're prioritizing their kids over their husband, and our husbands need to be priority in our hearts and our lives. What would you say to those moms who are like, yeah, I don't have time for a date night?
0: Yeah. Well, it is hard. And I think that there's a lot of ways to accomplish date night. I would also just say, yeah, I mentioned this earlier, we've had to get a lot of help in our family. And I resisted that for a long time. But I will say that having young women come into our home and spend time with our kids, godly young women, has been a huge gift to our family and a huge gift to our kids. Our kids need other grown-ups in their life who love God and who are saying similar things to their parents. So some of this might be, who can you get for a sitter, right? That you may have to look for someone quality or source from your church. But we've had several young women who have become like big sisters to our kids. My daughter will often, when I say, what do you want to grow up and be like? She will start to name these young women. And I'll think, if she turns out like any of them, that's great. You know, I hope that she has like a vision for what she wants to be like when she's in college now, because we've had so many wonderful college girls come through, and even we've seen some of them get married. We've gone to some of their weddings, and then our kids get to see what a healthy dating relationship looks like over time. We've gotten to just get to know them. They've become part of our family. They've become young women who I've been able to pour into, right? And then it becomes a ministry of, when they come over, maybe I'm teaching them how to clean up a little bit, or teaching them how to do some household things, or talking to them about how we think about putting kids to bed. And now I'm getting to train, hopefully, a future mother. And so I don't know, I guess I know we're talking about date night, but I'm just thinking, like, zoom out a little bit and think bigger, think more creatively about, yeah, you need a sitter for date night. And also, how could this be a component of this intergenerational discipleship that's happening? How could this become part of how you're training your family? They need lots of layers of great, godly men and women pouring into their lives. So get one for help and then go on a date. Have fun.
1: I love it. It doesn't get any better than that. That is so strategic. That called me to playfulness and also fed my task-visioned woman at the same time. Well, I hope that if you're a mom listening today, you're feeling a renewed excitement for all that motherhood holds. I hope your creative juices are flowing as you dream about weaving the gospel into the ordinary fabric of your family life. You know, Emily's given us so many practical ways to do that. And if you want to listen to yesterday's episode, or if you'd like to share this series with a friend, you can do that at reviveourhearts.com. And a reminder, this month's featured resource is all about finding joy right where you are, even in the whirlwind years of motherhood. 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

0: The final prophecy in the book of Daniel paints a bleak picture for believers in the last days. So how do we as Christians faithfully endure to the very end, especially if we don't have the answers to all of our questions? Today on Truth for Life, Alistair Begg examines two very different responses to that question as he wraps up our study in Daniel. We're looking at the closing verses in chapter 12.
1: When you review history, and when you focus on periods of history where those who have named the name of Christ have faced fierce persecution, what do you realize? You realize that they have often seen it as the end. They've often said, this is the end. And they weren't mistaken, in the sense that these very things that they experienced will mark the end. It wasn't the end of the end, but it was like the end is going to be. It was, if you like, a microcosm of what will ultimately happen. On Monday night, when we were together at Severance, and I was quoting from Frank Haughton's hymn, Thou who was rich beyond all splendor, all for love's sake became as poor, I was recognizing the fact that that was written by Haughton as a bishop in the Sichuan province of China in 1934. And it was subsequent to the horrific death of John and Betty Stamm, two young missionaries from Moody Bible Institute, who were taken captive and finally beheaded by the Communist Red Army, leaving behind a little girl who wasn't even a year old. John was 27, Betty was 28. If you'd asked those people then, is there anything that could get any worse than this? They would have said no. They would have said, this must be the absolute end. Here's the context. But what we find here is that the danger, I suppose, is that when you focus on that, some people are tempted then to use that kind of thing to calculate when the real end is going to be. Don't worry about when the real end is going to be. Pay attention to today. Pay attention to today. What's on your diary for the rest of today? Today is dealt with in light of what is in here in Daniel 12. It's not in here in order to give you fun with your calculator in the afternoon or to develop some bizarre program of the end times. That's such a bizarre idea, and yet routinely enjoyed. No, there we go. Here's what's going to happen. Here's the solemn pronouncement. And Daniel said, super, that's great, got it, that wraps it up. Let's go for lunch. No, here he goes again, and this is the great encouragement of the book for me. Every time I find these words, I heard, but I did not understand. That ought to be a signal to some of us who are so convinced that we do understand. I heard, but I did not understand. One of the classic things in reading this again is Daniel's response to Revelation. God reveals himself in a dramatic way in a vision. It gives to him a word of prophecy, and he then goes to his bed for a week because he's so overwhelmed. Or he turns completely white and goes into a dead swoon. Or he says, I was appalled, or whatever else. So I'm never really unduly upset when I hear the reaction of some people to my sermons. I think if that was Daniel's response to a dramatic vision from God, no wonder people want to take to their bed for a week after listening to some of these studies. But that's just the way that history goes. I heard, but I didn't understand. What does that tell me? It tells me that being a man of faith does not mean you understand everything. Being a man of faith doesn't mean you understand everything. So beware of the people who understand everything, especially when it comes to these things, especially when it comes to 1,290 and 1,335. Run for the hills when they give you an absolute watertight explanation. No, of course, the fact that we don't understand everything doesn't mean that we can't understand anything. But the life of faith in Daniel's case is lived inevitably in the realm of unanswered questions. Otherwise, it wouldn't be the life of faith, would it? I mean, if every question is answered, what do you need faith for? So the life of faith is lived within the realm of unanswered questions. unanswered big questions, such as is found here in Daniel 12, but also unanswered questions in our individual lives. You see, the full significance of this is hidden even from Daniel. I said, "O Lord, what shall be the outcome of these things?" And he said, "Go on with you, Daniel. Go on, Daniel. These words are shut up and sealed until the time of the end." What's he saying? You see, this is actually not something that you should be unduly concerned about, Daniel. What you need to know will be clear to you, and the fact that you don't fully get it is not a matter of great alarm. You see, only after the event will a prophetic word be seen to have been fulfilled. Right? Only after the event. So the wise men came and stirred up Herod and the whole of Jerusalem, because Herod was stirred up. We have seen this star in the east and we've come to worship him. Where is he? Where is this king? So Herod brings in all his scribes and his wise men, and he says, "Hey, where is this? Where is there anything in the Bible about this, in the old writings?" And they said, "Oh yeah, in Bethlehem of Judea, for thus it was written by the prophets." Well, what did Micah make of that when he was writing it? His wife said to him, "What were you writing about this morning?" He said, "Well, I was writing about how in Bethlehem of Judea, the Messiah will come." And she said, "Well, how do you figure that out?" He said, "Well, I haven't fully figured it out. I just wrote it down." "Yeah, but why'd you write it down?" "Well, because God has spoken to me and told me this." His wife said, "You better be really careful with that stuff." Same for Isaiah. "What were you doing this morning?" "Well, I wrote a really good passage this morning. He was wounded for our transgressions. He was bruised for our iniquities." And his wife said, "Well, who's that?" He said, "Well, I'm not entirely sure. It's about a suffering servant. It's about one who is to come." Well, we understand far more than Isaiah did when he wrote it. Why? Because prophetic history is only seen to be what it is, looking backwards, not looking forwards. Now, when you realize that, it will help you, it will make you more cautious. The mysterious prophecy that is contained in this final section will only be understood as God unravels history in an unseen future. Right? Think about it. If this takes us all the way to the return of Jesus Christ and the appearance of the Antichrist, what could possibly have been written down for Daniel to help him understand? "I heard, but I didn't understand." So I said, "Well, what's the outcome going to be?" "Well, you don't worry about that. But let me tell you this, verse 10. The separation that we noted last time between the righteous and the unrighteous, between the wise and the foolish, between the wicked and the righteous, will work itself out in that period of time. In other words, during the events that are conveyed here, the people of God will be refined and they will be purified. We've seen that again back in chapter 11. And some of the wise shall stumble so that they may be refined, purified, and made white until the time of the end, for it still awaits the appointed time. That's 11:35. And while the people of God are being refined, the wicked who will continue to oppose God will not have a clue about what's going on, in contrast to the wise who shall understand. Understand everything? No, understand this, that God is sovereignly in control of what he's doing. In other words, the wise look at the world entirely differently from the wicked. The fear of the Lord is the beginning of wisdom. This is where wisdom starts, where we understand that we live under the overarching control of a God who made us. People say, "No, we don't." No, we don't. We're here as a result of time plus matter plus chance. Well, you see, it's not a surprise then that a view of the world evolves from there in every area of life. And I don't know where you are this morning, but that might be you. But loved ones, as I said to you last time, the distinguishing that the Bible does between people is not on the basis of height or weight or intelligence or ethnicity. It is in relationship to their response to God's revelation of himself. God has revealed enough of himself to make every one of us accountable. Therefore, we're accountable. We know both by creation and we know by conscience that we exist as a result of God's creative handiwork. Now, what are we going to do with that? We turn our back on that and say, no, I suppress that, I repress that, I don't want to accept that as a view of the world. Then we go on in our own way and we discover that having failed to worship the Creator, we then worship the creature. So then we're preoccupied with the planet. We're preoccupied with ourselves. We're preoccupied, and understandably so. It is a view of the world. It is a view that comes from Scripture that the Bible says is wise as opposed to wicked. The wicked will go on their way unwittingly, actually providing the test, the refining test, without themselves being subject to it. I quoted last Sunday night the dramatic lines from that hymn, "But sinners filled with guilty fear shall see God's wrath prevailing." The grapes of wrath, Revelation, shall see God's wrath prevailing. "For they will rise and find their tears are wholly unavailing. The day of grace is past and gone. They trembling stand before the throne, all unprepared to meet him." Now, Jesus takes that picture of wise and foolish, wise and wicked, if you like. And he says, it is the wise man who has built his house upon the rock. It is the foolish man who has built his house upon the sand. He's picking up what is said in the Old Testament about these very things. The wicked will not stand in the judgment, nor sinners in the congregation of the righteous, but the wise will flourish like trees planted by a riverbed. And all on account of God's grace. You see, the reason for the incarnation is God's immense love towards those whom he has made who have turned their backs on him. Why would he ever come and deal with any of us who by nature sinned from the get-go? Rebellious against our parents, poor in our attitudes, sinful in our activities, and so on. We've got a whole retinue of stuff. So why would God not just say, oh, forget you guys? Why does he, when he floods the world, provide an ark? Because he's God. Why does he intervene in this way? In order that we who deserve his just judgment may be the recipients of his amazing grace. The wicked live their lives untroubled, unblessed, and unaware. But those who are wise will understand. Well, you say, let's stop there. Well, no, we have to deal with verse 11 and 12. Just a word. "And from the time that the regular burnt offering is taken away and the abomination that makes desolate is set up, there will be 1,290 days. Now, some of my best friends take this absolutely literally, and they say that what is being described here takes us back now to the immediate time of Antiochus, and that it is describing the period of time from the removal of the burnt offerings, which he did, remember, setting up his own altar, and the rededication of the temple, or between the removal of the burnt offerings and the death of Antiochus himself. And that may well be right. You can go back and read chapter 8 and think it out for yourself. Others of my friends view this symbolically and take it in terms of the 77s of years. Remember when we went through that? What a memorable evening that was. And we noted the way in which it comes out as a period of 7, a period of 62, and then a half. And if half of 7, I figured out, is 3.5. So I worked hard on that this week. And so that would mean that we've got a half sort of hanging out there, right? So that means that 1,290 days is pretty close to 3.5 years. So that would kind of fit. Yeah, but it doesn't really, unless you're taking it symbolically. And even if you are, what are you going to do with the fact that it then adds on another 6 weeks and takes it up to 1,335? You're looking at me going, okay, you're the one that we allowed to study the Bible, you tell us. Well, I'm baffled by it. And the only thing I can say is that it is conveying this truth, that the people of God will actually endure to the end. Remember, Jesus says in Matthew 24, it's in Mark 13 as well, he talks about the master going away and coming back. And he talks about the master being delayed. And he says, the really faithful ones are the ones who are faithful even if he's a little delayed in coming back. You know, even if he's another 6 weeks. Even if he doesn't come back at 1,290, but if he comes back at 1,335, they are still faithful irrespective of when he actually comes. Now, isn't that the assurance that is being given here? From that time, whether it is the time that comes to an end finitely in Antiochus, or whether it is, as I'm suggesting to you, pushing us all the way to the end of time, blessed is he who waits and arrives at the 135. That's what Jesus says. You're blessed. He who endures to the end. So that's the word. Daniel, let me say a final word to you. Go your way. Go your way till the end, and you will rest and stand in your allotted place at the end of the days. Go your way. Get on with it. You're an old man now. You probably don't have much in front of you. You will rest. Picture of death, sleep. And you will stand in your allotted place. The people say, well, there's no resurrection in the Old Testament. Yes, there is. Yes, there is. We already saw that. In the early part of it, the wise, many of those who sleep in the dust will awake to everlasting life and some to shame. We know that is true. And so he says, Daniel, this is what I want you to do. I want you to just keep doing what you're doing right till the end. Eventually, you will sleep the sleep of death. You will stand in your allotted place at the end of the days. And you know what? That's kind of all you need to know. I mean, that's about it, isn't it? What a finish to the book. Daniel, keep doing what you're doing. You're going to die, but death won't be the end. What we want to say to one another, same thing. Go your way. Go and have your lunch. You will die. In Christ, you will rise. He has a place for you. Yeah, but what about? Go your way. You will die. You will rise. He has a place for you. Now think about it. Those who've made the biggest impact in the world are the people who have gone their way in light of the fact that they knew they were going to die and in the reality of the resurrection. You take, for example, the Stams. I mentioned them earlier, 27 and 28 years old. That, from a human perspective, is an unbelievable waste of a couple of lives, isn't it? And now when you read of these kind of things, the reframing of history, you know, says, you know, these people went over there to, they were doing colonization, you know, they were introducing these poor Chinese people to this dreadful, you know, American way of life and so on. That wasn't what they were doing. They weren't doing that at all. They went there to tell them about Jesus. Well, why didn't you just leave them? They had Confucius. Because Confucius can't save. No one can save except Jesus. That's why they went and died. To tell people that in the face of the onslaught that is coming, there is only one secure place of safety. And it's in Jesus. The place that God has set you is your place. I can't go there. I don't have access to your place. I can't come in that factory. I don't live on your street. I can only help you here and do what I'm supposed to do where I live. But you've got to do it there. You've got to go on your way in the awareness that you're going to die. And so are the people to whom you speak going to die, and in the awareness that they will be resurrected and you will be resurrected, and some to everlasting shame and contempt, and others to everlasting life. Then that changes everything. That changes the way you sweep up a factory floor. That changes the way in which you give an injection. That changes the way in which you pass out cash at the bank. It changes everything. You see, here's the great issue. Here's the great issue. There is salvation in no one else, for there is no other name given under heaven amongst men whereby they must be saved. That is why world mission is a logical deduction from the reality of who this Jesus is. If he came as a child in the manger to live as a man, to live a perfect life on our behalf and to die the death that we deserve, then we are beyond comprehension, unless we are diligent about saying to our friends, how about Jesus? And you know what he did? He then led them in the singing of a hymn. And it's a great hymn. Jesus shall reign where'er the sun doth his successive journeys run. His kingdom stretched from shore to shore till moon shall wax and wane no more. And then he goes off on the train and he goes to China and he gets a brain hemorrhage and he dies as a school teacher. Oh, what another dreadful waste. There's another life gone down. He should have stayed home and played rugby. Why do you go away there and do that? That's ridiculous. And the Stams as well, getting their heads cut off. Do you know how many people, how many Christians were in mainland China in the 1930s? They reckon less than 1 million. The official figures in mainland China today are 80 million. The unofficial figures are beyond 100 million genuine believers in mainland China. You see, unless the seed falls into the ground and dies, it just remains alone. It's good stuff, isn't it? Go your way. You're going to die. But you will rise. He has a place for you. And you don't have to go to will call. He'll be there to welcome you himself.
0: God's people will endure to the end and will be blessed. 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
1: Father, thank you for the Bible. Help us, Lord, not to play fast and loose with the Scriptures. Help me to make clear my own absolute conviction concerning its absolute trustworthiness, sufficiency, and authority. And help us to go out from here into this week in the awareness of the fact that you have established our way, that all the days of our lives have been written in your book before one of them came to be. We won't die a minute before you've planned for us. And that one day, through death, we will actually be ushered directly into your presence. What a wonder, what a message, what a privilege, what a Savior, in whose name we pray. Amen.
0: I'm Bob Lapine. We are glad you've joined us today. Now that we've learned from Daniel's visions about what lies ahead, how are we to live until Christ returns? We'll look for answers to that question as we begin a study in 1 Thessalonians tomorrow. The Bible teaching of Alistair Begg is furnished by Truth for Life, where the learning is for living.
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0: Have you ever wondered what your teen really thinks? Hi, I'm Mark Gregston with Parenting Today's Teens. Parents, there's no need to wonder. Just ask. The truth is, most teens have a hidden desire to tell their mom and dad what's really on their mind. 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That'll spark a discussion, and you'll find out what your teen really thinks. 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Ask the question and give an opportunity for them to share what they've been longing to say.
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11: This might amaze you. I know that people in our science rooms of today have no desire to inform the students of this, but my friends, there are flood stories in over 200 ancient cultures of the world. You know, it's just simple reasoning, and you'll forgive me for being so simple, but is it not possible that if there are 200 flood stories in the cultures of the world, that the chances are there might have been a flood?

generations, skeptics have called the flood of Noah a myth, fantasy. But what happens when human history itself keeps pointing back to the same event? A world destroyed by water, a family preserved, and a story that refuses to disappear. Welcome to Hope for Today with Bible teacher David Hockey. And on this edition of the program, we continue our series In the Beginning, covering the first nine chapters of Genesis, by taking another look at the

0: believers, including me and my family, Maranatha.
1: And this is, she shared this in a note that she sent back to Hope for Today.
0: Yes.
1: Seeking to be a blessing to the ministry. Yeah. And you've blessed us. Thank you so much for that. And a great lesson. Pray for your pastor.
0: Yes, they all need prayer, not just us, everyone.
1: And Bible teachers need prayer too.
0: Amen.
1: There you
0: Amen.
1: Go. Folks, if you have a prayer need yourself, get in touch with us. We'll pray for you. If you have a good spiritual lesson like Patricia did here, share that as well. Get in touch with us. We'll tell you a little bit later how to do that. We'll open your Bible now to Genesis chapter 6, verse 14, all the way through chapter 7, as David Hawking continues our look at the global deluge from our series, In the Beginning.
2: We said there are four basic issues. The geological issue, was it a worldwide flood? Secondly, the biological issue, could the animals fit into the ark and survive? And hopefully we have brought some insight and answer to those two issues. In this message, we have two more issues. One, the historical issue, which people continue in the secular world to bring up. And that is there any evidence outside of the Bible of such a flood? And then finally, the spiritual issue, the most important of all. Why did God bring such a disaster on the earth and destroy millions and millions of people, and only eight of them saved? Genesis 6, let's take a look at the text again, beginning at verse 14. Make thee an ark of gopher wood, room shalt thou make in the ark, and shalt pitch it within and without with pitch. And this is the fashion which thou shalt make it of. The length of the ark shall be 300 cubits, and the breadth of it 50 cubits, and the height of it 30 cubits. A window shalt thou make to the ark, and in a cubit shalt thou finish it above. And the door of the ark shalt thou set in the side thereof, with lower, second, and third stories shalt thou make it. And behold, I, even I, do bring a flood of waters upon the earth to destroy all flesh, wherein is the breath of life from under heaven. And everything that is in the earth shall die. But with thee will I establish my covenant, and thou shalt come into the ark, thou and thy sons and thy wife and thy sons' wives with thee. And of every living thing of all flesh, two of every sort shalt thou bring into the ark to keep them alive with thee. They shall be male and female. Of fowls after their kind, of cattle after their kind, of every creeping thing of the earth after his kind. Two of every sort shall come unto thee to keep them alive. And take thou unto thee of all food that is eaten, and thou shalt gather it to thee, and it shall be for food for thee and for them. Thus did Noah, according to all that God commanded him, so did he. And the Lord said unto Noah, Come thou and all thy house into the ark, for thee have I seen righteous before me in this generation. Of every clean beast thou shalt take to thee by sevens, the male and his female, and of beasts that are not clean by two, the male and his female. Of fowls also of the air by sevens, the male and the female, to keep seed alive upon the face of all the earth. For yet 7 days, and I will cause it to rain upon the earth 40 days and 40 nights, and every living substance that I have made will I destroy from off the face of the earth. And Noah did according to all that the Lord commanded him. And Noah was 600 years old when the flood of waters was upon the earth. And Noah went in, and his sons and his wife and his sons' wives with him, into the ark because of the waters of the flood. Of clean beasts and of beasts that are not clean, and of fowls and of everything that creepeth upon the earth, there went in two and two unto Noah into the ark, the male and the female, as God had commanded Noah. And it came to pass after 7 days that the waters of the flood were upon the earth. In the 600th year of Noah's life, in the second month, the 17th day of the month, the same day were all the fountains of the great deep broken up, and the windows of heaven were opened. And the rain was upon the earth 40 days and 40 nights. In the selfsame day entered Noah and Shem and Ham and Japheth, the sons of Noah and Noah's wife, and the three wives of his sons with them into the ark. They and every beast after his kind, and all the cattle after their kind, and every creeping thing that creepeth upon the earth after his kind, and every fowl after his kind, every bird of every sort. And they went in unto Noah into the ark, two and two of all flesh, wherein is the breath of life. And they that went in male and female of all flesh, as God had commanded him, and the Lord shut him in. And the flood was 40 days upon the earth, and the waters increased and bare up the ark, and it was lift up above the earth. And the waters prevailed and were increased greatly upon the earth, and the ark went upon the face of the waters. And the waters prevailed exceedingly upon the earth, and all the high hills that were under the whole heaven were covered.

0: 15 cubits upward did the waters prevail, and the mountains were covered. And all flesh died that moved upon the earth, both of fowl and of cattle and of beast and of every creeping thing that creepeth upon the earth, and every man, all in whose nostrils was the breath of life of all that was in the dry land, died. And every living substance was destroyed, which was upon the face of the ground, both man and cattle and the creeping things and the fowl of the heaven. And they were destroyed from the earth, and Noah only remained alive, and they that were with him in the ark. And the waters prevailed upon the earth 150 days. Now, we have already mentioned the geological issue, which we believe is clearly answered by the Genesis account, that it was a worldwide flood. It's totally impossible to have the water going up 15 cubits above the mountains of Ararat, even if they were a reduced mountain at that time. It's just impossible that this could somehow, with the nature of those mountains currently going up to 17,000 feet, that this would somehow be a local flood. The flood would not sustain itself above those mountains, nor would it prevail upon the earth for 150 days. We're talking global deluge, not simply from the rain. As we mentioned to you, according to chapter 7, verse 11, there were volcanic eruptions, earthquakes in the bottom of the oceanic caverns. And with all that water, which can inundate the entire globe 1.5 miles straight up, if all the water would cover the earth as a sphere. Those oceanic caverns were having volcanic eruptions, giant volumes of water going over the surface of the land and then receding, causing immediate stratification, sedimentation, and fossilization. Naturally, the only real evidence of what we have in paleontology of the structure of the earth's surface is mobility, for the larger, more mobile animals would be running to higher ground. That's why you find them in the zones that are closer to the top of the surface all over the world. Whereas you go down lower, you find lower levels of life. The only thing that's consistent in paleontology is mobility, not age, not evolution. And we believe that it's a universal flood that caused the stratification of the earth's surface. And I mentioned to you that the same exact thing occurred in a moment of time by the volcanic eruption at Mount St. Helens in May of 1980. What you had was immediate stratification and the appearance of age, and scientists were absolutely blown away by what happened there, and they still are. But see, men are blinded by the enemy. The Bible tells us that the God of this age has blinded the minds of them that believe not, lest the light of the glorious gospel of Christ should shine unto them. We also read in 2 Peter 3 that they are willingly or willfully ignorant of the fact. That is, they know the truth, but are willfully refusing to believe it. We have evidence in our lifetime, in our generation, that stratification is caused by catastrophe, not millions of years. And it's time that we awaken to that. Interesting little article in the Register where we had a comment about a teacher having a difficult time teaching creation. And a man who had been a teacher for years who was retired wrote a little article and said that if really we would expose students to the facts that we know, there would be no problem teaching creationism. The truth of the matter is that we're blind to the facts. We read dumb articles, like the real dumb one, like infidelity is a result of evolution. Yeah, sure. My friends, it's about time we awaken to the truth of the scriptures. And the one thing that, according to the Bible, they don't want to deal with is this universal flood. And it saddens me that even Christian teachers try to make this out like a local flood. That does not meet any of the dimensions whatsoever that we find in the Word of God. We talked about how the animals could all fit in the ark and have room to spare for basketball courts and tennis and whatever else you wanted. And they had food in the ark, not even counting the processes of hibernation or estivation. There's no trouble with that issue. But when we come to the historical issue, I find there is a tremendous animosity. And once again, I believe the animosity exists because the evidence is overwhelming. And you'll see what I mean as we go through this. I'm going to give you 5 lines of evidence dealing with the historical issue. That historical issue, to put simply again, is there any evidence outside of the Bible that there was a worldwide flood? I bring before you the following five things. Number one, flood stories in ancient cultures. This might amaze you. I know that people in our science rooms of today have no desire to inform the students of this, but my friends, there are flood stories in over 200 ancient cultures of the world. You know, it's just simple reasoning, and you'll forgive me for being so simple, but is it not possible that if there are 200 flood stories in the cultures of the world, that the chances are there might have been a flood? It astounds me that people can't put that together. But one of the interesting things to me about all these ancient flood stories, which I've dug into a little bit, is their agreement about certain things. For instance, in these flood stories, though they are often filled with mythological thinking and they're not the clear facts of the Bible, but they're corrupted, of course, by the culture and in all of its religious ideas. But they all have a certain similarity. For instance, the matter of a flood being worldwide. I was amazed to find that 95% of all over 200 stories all say there was a worldwide flood. 95% of them. They all speak to, 88% of them speak of a favored family that escapes in a boat. 88%. Also interesting because pagan culture certainly wouldn't reflect the standards of God's holiness and wrath and righteousness. And yet I found it interesting that 66% of all these over 200 flood stories said the flood came because of the wickedness of man. The other interesting thing to me was about the animals being saved, which so many people laugh at. But 73% of all of these stories speak of the animals being saved. The fact of a boat saving the family. 70% of all the flood stories say a boat saved the family. 57% of all these stories say the survivors landed on a high mountain. Now, this is just a little bit overwhelming, folks, but in October 1976, in an issue of Time magazine, there's the account of the discovery of 15,000 clay tablets in the ruins of Ebla. Ebla is an ancient city-state just north of Damascus in Syria. One of those tablets is dated before the time of Abraham and, interestingly, tells the story of a worldwide flood. No, the evidence is overwhelming. In all the ancient cultures of the world, in all the ancient literature of the world, the overwhelming truth is that there is evidence in those stories of a worldwide flood, a favored family rescued in a boat, and animals saved on that boat, and the survivors landing on a high mountain. I bring before you a second issue, not only the flood stories in ancient cultures, but paleontology itself. Paleontology is the structure of the Earth's surface. We're talking about all the layers and levels. If you've been to the Grand Canyon, you observe that. Archaeologists of the Search Foundation found at the level of 13,800 feet on the mountains of Ararat, listen to this again, 13,800 feet in the air, they found not just little samples, but tons of marine fossils. Let me list you what was included in that discovery. Fish, crabs, clams, and other marine animals at 13,800 feet in the mountains of Ararat. Not just a little bit, tons of them. I ask you, how do we get marine fossils at 13,800 feet elevation? In 1964, an expedition that was led by the late Harry Crawford, who's now gone home to be with the Lord, but they found enormous quantities, listen to this, of rock sea salt at the 13,500-foot level of the Ararat Range. It would require inundation of this high mountain range for a period of many days, friends, in order to allow sufficient time for the salt to settle and crystallize into hard rock layers. My friends, we have the evidence in paleontology of a worldwide flood. I bring before you a third line of evidence, closely related to paleontology, but a little bit different, and that is the evidence of the fossils. Oh yes, the very thing that our science books and teachers of evolution have tried to make us believe is not a proof of the flood, but of geological ages of time. I sat in on one of the leading evolutionists in our Southern California area, teaching in a major university. I sat in a class of over 200 students, and I sat in the back and listened to the discussion. I wanted to hear, you know, I don't want to keep quoting things from 25, 30 years ago. So I wanted to hear it. This was a few years ago now. And I sat in the back of that class and listened to it. In the midst of this very erudite academic discussion about evolution as it related to paleontology or the structure of the Earth's surface, the teacher was drawing on the board all of the layers, Paleozoic and all the way down to Cambrian and Precambrian, and he was showing how this is geological time periods. A student in the front raised his hand and he asked the teacher, "How do we know how old the fossils are?" The teacher seemed somewhat irritated that he was interrupted in his lecture, but he quickly said, "Well, by the strata in which they appear." So everybody, you know, all right, heavy, you know. So anyway, he continues teaching, but the little kid in the front row wasn't satisfied. He raised his hand again. The teacher's really irritated now. "What is it now?" He said, "Well, how do you know how old the strata is?" The teacher, without batting an eye, said, "By the fossils that appear in it." And all the kids went, "All right, ding-a-lings." My friends, that is not a criticism of the students. It's a criticism of what's going on in our society. Do you understand? We check our brains off of the door. We listen to somebody talk in a classroom. Let me give you another example. We think they're the authority. If 7 out of 10 doctors tell you to take this toothpaste, you do it. It's a way of reasoning with our culture. They don't want us to think about anything. They want us to agree that the authorities know. Here's another one I listened to, comparative anatomy, showing how in the fetus of an ape and a human being, we have similar things. They look alike, and they wind up looking very much alike. And the tail is supposedly your tailbone, you know, just in a human hasn't gone out like it does in an ape, and he's going on and on, and as I looked at some of the drawings on the board, I thought of people that I knew, you know? They looked awful human to me. But anyway, as he was talking about comparative anatomy, he was trying to explain, this proves that we have evolved from the ape. And I thought to myself, is that dumb or what? I thought to myself, you know, a Cadillac and a Volkswagen have four wheels, a steering wheel, run on gas. There's certain similarities here. But that doesn't mean that the Cadillac evolved out of the Volkswagen. What it does is point to a designer who knew the needs of both. You see, we're being sold a line of thought here that frankly is not correct, and it's not even scientific. And when you get to this issue of paleontology, start asking some serious questions of the teacher. How do you know how old that strata is? Oh, by the fossils that appear in it. Well, how do you know how old the fossils are? Oh, by the strata that they appear in. Somebody set up a preconceived idea of what these zones are, what these strata mean, and then therefore we're supposed to bow down and worship it in the textbook. Hey, wake up, people. There was a universal flood that caused all of this. Paleontology and the fossil evidence does not give credence to evolution, but rather gives credence to the fact there was a worldwide flood.
1: You're listening to Hope for Today with Bible teacher David Hawking. And on today's program, we're looking again at the global deluge from our series, In the Beginning. David returns in just a moment at the end of the broadcast to close out our time for today. Stay tuned for that. Right now, though, Matt's here, and Matt, we have something to tell our folks about, a terrific featured resource.
2: You know, we have a powerful series by my dad in Galatians coming to air starting September 1st. And in preparation for that, we want you to get a copy of our sermon outlines and notes for the series.
1: The Galatians series sermon notes and outlines are David's original plan and structure for delivering these messages. They will be exceptionally helpful in following along with this series on radio, letting the lessons soak in.
2: In fact, you can use the note outlines right away to study the book. And we have them available in print form or as a PDF outline. Same price, just $10.
1: Now let's take a quick look through the notes here, give folks a picture of what they'll see.
2: Sure. Well, first we have some intriguing background in the first five verses, mm-hmm. right? And then you'll see the defense of the true gospel in chapter 1 and chapter 2, and the doctrine of the gospel, chapter 3 and chapter 4.
1: But there's also a study on receiving the Spirit.
2: Amen.
1: And the person and the work of the Holy Spirit, the principle of faith. What is the principle of faith? An unconditional promise in chapter 3, verses 10 to 29, and of course, the essential purpose of the Mosaic Law.
2: What about freedom in Christ?
1: Yeah, that's there. Yeah.
2: Yes. What does it mean to be free in Christ? Well, my dad covers that question in his message and sermon notes on Galatians in chapter 4.
1: And the law of liberty in chapter 5, and a spirit-filled life, and the law of Christ in chapter 6.
2: So much to look forward to in this tremendous series ahead in Galatians.
1: And the sermon notes are going to help you follow along with every message. Get David's sermon notes and outlines pack for Galatians, and be ready for the series start September 1st. And the cost again, Matt?
2: Is just $10.
1: Well, we also want to let you know that our current radio series, In the Beginning, this is covering Genesis chapters 1 through 9. 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Just $25, and you can order it or anything Matt and I have talked about today at davidhocking.org. 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Bible is 24253. And thank you for standing with Hope for Today. David?
0: Let me give you one other example. Many of you have heard about this, but perhaps do not know details. In the ice of Siberia, in the mouth of large mammals, buried in the ice of Siberia was tropical vegetation in their mouth. For a long time, they tried to keep that from the public. But the truth of the matter is, there's no explanation unless these animals were somehow in the tropics, eating tropical vegetation. But how did they wind up in the ice in Siberia, where there's no evidence for miles, thousands of miles, of any tropical vegetation? How did it happen? I say to you, the only answer is the universal worldwide flood.
1: Amen. Amen. 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You can also reach Hope for Today in the U.S. at 800-75-BIBLE. In Canada, 888-75-BIBLE. Well, that's it for today's broadcast. And do join us next time as David continues his look at the global deluge. That's right here on Hope for Today.

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1: If you know God, He can bring His grace to bear.